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1: Hello, dearly beloved. This is Daphna with her weekly Bible study in Ephesians. And we are in chapter 4 this month, and we are looking at spiritual gifts. And we concluded our last time together with discovering and developing our spiritual gifts and the excitement of knowing that we've been gifted, that God didn't leave us down here without any gifts, that He's equipped us and gifted us, and that we all have spiritual gifts. And we read in Ephesians chapter 4, verses 7. Through maybe 10 or 11, and then we looked at 1 Corinthians 12 and about spiritual gifts, and we suggested you read those in private time, and Romans 12. But and today, for the purpose of this time together, where how does the believer discover and develop his gifts? It's an exciting journey, but you have gifts, so we know that. So one way maybe that we develop our gifts is by fellowshipping with other Christians in the local assembly or in the local church or in the local group of baptized believers. Gifts are not always toys to play with. They are tools to build with. And if they are not used in love, they become weapons to fight with, which is what happened in the Corinthian church in 1 Corinthians 12. Verses 14, Christians are not to live in isolation, but after all, they're members of the same body. So they're not toys to play with, but they're tools to build with. And there's diversity of gifts. We all don't have the same gifts. Or we, you know, Paul used the body as an example to teach the church at Corinth about spiritual gifts. And he talked about what the eye sees and, you know, what the eye's supposed to do and what the hand's supposed to do. And he talked about our gifts. And then someone said, well, if your eye was on your big toe, then the only thing you would see is the inside of a sock. And so that's not how God gifted us. He gifted us with tools to build with, and we are all unique, and we are all blessed with individual gifts as outlined in the scriptures. So Paul taught that Christ is the giver of these gifts through the power of the Holy Spirit. That's in verses 8 through 10 of the chapter that we're in. And he ascended to heaven as victor forevermore. And the picture here is of a military conqueror leading his captives and sharing the spoil with his followers. Only in this case, the captives are not his enemies, but they belong to him. And sinners who once were held captive by sin and Satan have now been taken captive by Christ in Ephesians 4, 8, and 10. Even death itself is a defeated foe. Hallelujah. When he comes to earth, Christ experienced, when he came to earth, Christ experienced the depths of humiliation. But when he ascended to heaven, he experienced the very highest exaltation possible. Paul quoted Psalm 68 and 18, which applied to Jesus as a victory song that was written by David. And when you have a chance, go to Psalm 68 and enjoy that reading. There are three lists of spiritual gifts given in the New Testament. 1 Corinthians 12, 4 through 11, and 27 through 31. Romans 12, 3 through 8, and Ephesians 4, 11. Since these lists are not identical, it may be that Paul has not named all of the gifts that are available. Paul wrote that some gifts are more important than others, but that all believers are needed if the body is to function normally. All believers are needed. You are needed. We are needed. Hold on to that. We are all equally important and gifted. Paul named not so much gifts as the gifted men God had placed in the church. And there were four of them that he's talking about here in chapter 4. And the first he named were apostles. So the word apostle means the one who is sent with a commission. Jesus had many disciples, but he selected 12 apostles in Matthew chapter 10. And a disciple is a follower or a learner, but an apostle is a divinely appointed representative. And the apostles were to give witness to the resurrection. They were men that actually saw the resurrected Jesus, and therefore they had to have seen the risen Lord personally. There are no apostles today in the strictest sense of the New Testament sense, but these men helped to lay the foundation of the church, the foundation of the apostles and the prophets. And once the foundation was laid, they were no longer needed. Their ministry was special. Miracles were needed, so we should not demand these same miracles today. But of course, in a broad sense, all Christians have an apostolic ministry, and the miracles are just as true today as they were then, because Jesus is the same yesterday, today, and forever. And Jesus said, "As my Father has sent me, so send I you." But we must not claim to be individual apostles, because we were not at the resurrection of Jesus Christ. So that's the apostles, and a little bit of about what their function was and how they laid the foundation for us today. And then we go into the prophets. What's a prophet? We commonly associate a prophet with predictions or future events, but this is not the primary function. A New Testament prophet is one who proclaims the word of God, and that's talked about in Acts 11 and 28 and Ephesians 3 and 5. Believers in the New Testament churches, they did not possess Bibles, nor was the New Testament written or completed at that time. So how then would these local assemblies discover God's will? His Spirit would share God's truth with those possessing the gift of prophecy. They were preachers. They would share the word. Paul suggested that the gift of prophecy had to do with understanding all mysteries and all knowledge, meaning, of course, spiritual truths. The purpose of prophecy is for edification, encouragement, and consolation. So we have apostles and we have prophets. Now we have evangelists, and those are probably more familiar. You've probably known an evangelist, and they're the bearers of good news, an evangelist. These men and women traveled from place to place to preach the gospel and to win the lost. All ministers should do the work of an evangelist, but this does not mean that all ministers are evangelists. The apostles and the prophets laid the foundation of the church, and the evangelists built on it by winning the lost to Christ. And of course, in the early church, every believer was a witness. And that still should be true for us today. Every believer, we're either a positive witness or a negative witness, but we are witnesses for the cause of Christ. And so that's just the way it is, whether it's in those days or the day in which we live. We are witnesses today. But there are people who also today who have the gift of evangelism. And the fact that a believer may not possess this gift does not excuse them from being burdened for the lost souls or for witnessing to them. Always be ready to give a reason for the hope that is in you. Always be ready to share with people, for God so loved the world. And you can put your name there, you can put their name there, that he gave his only begotten Son, that whosoever would believe in him would not perish, but have everlasting life. And you can lead them to pray the sinner's prayer, asking for forgiveness of sin, and receiving and inviting the Lord Jesus into their heart. Jesus still stands at the door of the heart and knocks, and if anyone will open the door and let him in, we are assured. The Word of God teaches that He comes in. I know He comes in because He came into my life, set up residence and changed my life and gave me purpose and direction. That's my personal testimony. You have your personal testimony. God changes things. The next section that Paul talks about were pastors and teachers. The fact that the word some is not repeated indicates that we have here one office with two ministries. Pastors means shepherd, indicating that the local church is a flock of sheep, and it is the pastor's responsibility to feed and to lead the flock. In 1 Peter 5, verses 1 through 4, where elder is another name for pastor, he does this by means of the word of God, the food that nourishes the sheep, sharing the word. We preach the word. The word of God is the staff that guides and disciplines the sheep. The word of God is the local church's protection and provision, and no amount of entertainment or good fellowship or other religious substitutes can take its place. Nothing can take the place of the word of God. Pastors and teachers, that's their gifts to share with a group of believers. Then we look at those gifts, and in verses 12 through 15 of chapter 4, we're going to look at the growth of unity, how we grow in spirit and in truth, realizing that we all have gifts, that God has given to all men gifts so that we can minister, and the reason for the gifts is to help to build on the kingdom of God. So as we take our Bibles and look to starting in verse 12, we read, we'll start in verse 11. And he himself gave some to be apostles and some prophets. We've just talked about all of that. Some evangelists and some pastors and teachers for the equipping of the saints, for the work of the ministry, for the edifying of the body of Christ. And now in verse 12, till we all come to the unity of the faith and the knowledge of the Son of God, to a perfect man or woman, to the treasure of the stature of the fullness of Christ, that we should no longer be children, tossed to and fro and carried about with every wind of doctrine by the trickery of men in the cunning craftiness of deceitful plotting, but speaking the truth in love, may grow up in all things unto him who is the head, Christ, from whom the whole body, joined and knit together by what every joint supplies, according to the effective working by which every part does its share, causes growth of the body for the edifying of itself in love. Praise the Lord, and may the Lord bless the reading of His Word to our hearts. So the growth of unity. Paul was looking at the church on two levels in this section. He saw the body of Christ, made up of all true believers, growing gradually until it reaches spiritual maturity and the measure of the stature of the fullness of Christ. But he also saw the local body of believers ministering to each other, growing together, and thereby experiencing spiritual unity. If you're not a part of a local group of baptized believers, let me encourage you to find a group or create a group, start a group of where you can grow together in unity and in faith and in love as you study and pray and seek the will of God in your life. My prayer for you is that you would know Christ in His fullness, that you will know Christ in the unity and love of the fullness of the Holy Spirit, and may you be blessed beyond comprehension until we meet again. In the name of Jesus, amen.

0: back to another edition of A Call to Love, where we are learning through the journey how to love one another, how to love ourselves, and how to just fall in love and receive His love.
1: Yeah.
0: And so I am Matt. I'm here with my beautiful wife, Rachel.
1: Here I am.
0: And we're excited. We're excited to be with you. We're excited to just dig it up and see what happens.
1: Yes.
0: So, let me pray and we'll get going. Holy Spirit, I ask that our joy would be complete. I ask, Lord, that we would see you in new ways, that we would be deeply impacted. In the name of Jesus, I ask, Holy Spirit, that you would begin to stir up a renewed passion for you. That passion would rise, that we would feel the passion just brimming within us. Mm. That just as Jesus did when he danced and he twirled, that we would be overcome with passion for you.
1: Yeah.
0: We love you and we thank you. It's in your name we pray. Amen.
1: Amen.
0: Whew. Yeah. We're going to be in John 15 today. I have felt this hankering in my heart to talk through this, and I thought, what better space than here? So in John 15, there's this interesting section where Jesus, some call this Jesus's dissertation, Jesus's teaching, Jesus's framework for the Holy Spirit. He's introducing to a group of disciples that are in the midst of a lot of cultural tension. What I mean by that is these disciples have a phrase here in the West, have hitched their wagon. They've picked their team, and their team Jesus. And sometimes they don't always know why they picked team Jesus. They just know that they're on team Jesus. And Jesus comes, and they think that Jesus is going to come, and he's going to win over the people of Israel, and then they're going to storm the gates and take the city of Jerusalem by force and kick the Romans out. And instead, what Jesus tends to do is he tends to stir up the passions of his own people. And what I mean by that, and this is funny, this is how it happens. Anytime someone is radically in love, this could be in a marriage, this could be in relationship with the Lord, this could be someone who's radically in love with life, there tends to be two camps that emerge in their lives. One of them is, oh my goodness, I love the way you love, I love the way you have zeal and passion for life, teach me what you're doing. And equally, there's a group of people that can raise up and they say, well, what? You've got no secrets I don't have. Why is everybody looking at you? And there's an accusation and a judgment that can rise up.
1: Mm-hmm.
0: And so you've got Jesus, who is radically in love with the Father.
1: Yeah.
0: I mean, just enamored by this God. He's just wrecked by him. And he walks into a city, and because he is radically in love with God, he feels the compassion of God for the people that are broken and hurting. And within every city, there's two types of people that work themselves to the surface. There's one group that says, oh, Jesus, I need a touch.
1: Yeah.
0: Come be with me.
1: Yeah.
0: And there's another group that comes and is constantly trying to disprove why this radical love isn't the way of God.
1: Right. Must be crazy.
0: Mm-hmm. And so I love this language that as Jesus has thoroughly infuriated the religious leaders of the day, his disciples who have hitched themselves to this wagon are looking at Jesus like, well, what are we going to do when you keep telling us you're going to leave us? Then what are we going to do? They have no paradigm because Jesus has stirred it up. And they're thinking, there's no way. What am I going to do? If you leave, what do we have? And Jesus begins to talk to them about, no, I'm sending you the helper. You want me to leave because I'm giving you the helper who's going to lead you into all truth. The truth is going to set you free. No longer is it going to be you feasting on my radical love. You are going to be radically touched by love himself.
1: Ah, oh, what an incredible introduction.
0: Isn't that amazing?
1: The Holy Spirit, yeah.
0: And so we're in this, this is the framework we're in. And so he's already said here at the end of 14, he says, peace I leave with you. And then this profound thing that I keep coming back to, Jesus, he doesn't just say peace, shalom I leave to you. He says, my peace, this is 14:27. He says, my peace I give to you. Right? He is literally leaving him the peace he has had to carry, such a deep well of peace. Because everywhere he goes, he's stirring up controversy. He's like stumbling into that glory, right? He says, no, no, no. The peace that has sustained me, I'm going to give it to you as a gift. And then 15 opens up and he's basically teaching them, this is how you're going to navigate this. Abide in the vine. I am the true vine. My Father is the vine dresser, right? And he's saying, listen, just abide with him. Be with him. Rest with him. The Hebrew word for wait is to entwine yourself with, right? Just entwine yourself. Wait on the Lord. And he will do everything that you're watching me. He's going to do all of this and more, I promise you. I'm going to give you the helper that's going to lead you and teach you how to do this. But the verse that I want to hit on, right, is this verse 11 of chapter 15. Jesus says, these things I have spoken to you, that my joy may remain in you, and that your joy may be full, or your joy may be complete. And I want to pause here and talk through this, that there's the context here. These things I have spoken to you. If you look, this is so fun. If you look at the end of chapter 14, verse 31, Jesus says to the disciples, but that the world may know that I love the Father, and as the Father gave me commandment, so I do. And then there's this phrase that says, arise, let us go from here. But that word there, arise, in the Greek, it literally is used in battle array. It's used as an army, like arise up is what it's used for. That's its predominant use. So when he says, arise, let us go from here, he's literally saying, arise, let us go into warfare.
1: Wow.
0: That's what he's saying. And then the next context is he's describing what warfare looks like. Abide in the vine. You want to be in warfare. Here's how you do it. Tuck in tight with the Father. Just tuck in, let him cover you, let him love on you, let him lead you into the specific battles that he's ordained for you, and then from that place, you will find that you are the most successful warrior that ever walked the face of the earth. And so we have, this is the context here, so the context of all of this section, these things I have spoken to you, he's talking about it in the context of spiritual warfare, which is what he's modeled to these disciples for 3 years.
1: Yes.
0: Every time you stumble into something and you are just carrying the atmosphere of heaven with you, you are just feasting on who God actually is, you are going to discover that groups in opposition arise, not because you did anything right or wrong, but because they are arising against the very spirit that you have come into agreement with. Does that make sense?
1: Mm-hmm.
0: And so Jesus says, these things I have spoken. I've told you about abiding. I've told you about how to do warfare. Why? That my joy may remain in you. That my joy may remain in you, and that your joy may be full. That if we remember back on the stories of the gospel, you know, when Jesus would come into a city, inevitably what would happen was is he would find a house to go have dinner at, and literally people would flock to him because of what he carried and who he was.
1: Wow.
0: The joy that he carried was a magnet, to the point that the Pharisees, that was one of the accusations, you're friend with sinners. You go, you know, you're, they called him a drunkard, right? Why? Because people that were broken and full of sin found something of joy in him that radically broke off their perceptions of who God was.
1: Mm-hmm.
0: And so he says, I've told you these things about abiding and about warfare so that the very joy that has been a magnet to a broken world, the very joy that has come and illuminated the darkness, that's my joy, I'm going to give it to you in its fullness. Mm. That the joy that you carry, the joy that is anchored into the life source of God the Father, it would be so full, it would be complete. Three times Jesus talks about, I have come that they may know joy, mm. and they may know it fully. That this embodiment, that is, Jesus has come that our joy would be so overflowing out of us that there ain't a one of us that would have to go look for ministry. The joy that we carry would awaken people's hearts to the fullness of who God is.
1: Yeah. So he's covered peace and joy and this helper.
0: Yeah.
1: What amazing gifts.
0: Yeah. And it's all rooted in this. And I love this language. Is there sometimes as I'm eating, I'm going to use this illustration again, as I'm eating from the tree of the knowledge of good and evil, I can begin to accumulate, well, I've got to have more joy. I've got to have more hope. I've got to have more peace. And I can actually go into my flesh and begin to try and fill myself with these things. Mm. And Jesus' whole paradigm here is about, that's not warfare. You're actually, that's where the demonic feast. Warfare looks like you abiding.
1: Mm, yes.
0: Warfare looks like you resting. Because I love this language. Rachel and I have been talking about this quite a bit, that when in Hebrews it says that Jesus is the author and the perfecter of our faith. And how often in my places where I don't always know how to receive the love of God, or I'm still learning how to receive the love of God, in those places where I don't know how to receive his delight, I can default to places of performance. I can default to places of I need to fix this, rather than places of abiding and trusting that Jesus actually is the author and the perfecter of my faith.
1: Which the picture of him being the vine and us being the branches is so descriptive, because the branch just trusts that the life source of the vine will provide to it everything that it needs.
0: I love it.
1: And so here we are submitting and surrendering to him being our life source and him providing the peace from his very own heart and the joy.
0: Oh, it's so good. And so after everything in that first century, right, the church is just exploding. And there's not a one of those disciples that would say, oh, it's exploding because of my teaching, or it's exploding because of the ministry that I have. None of that. Revelation sums it up in Revelation 12, where it says, they were saved by the blood of the Lamb and the word of the testimony. How Jesus is transforming you and what you're seeing Jesus do. And then that last clause, because they did not love their lives to the death.
1: Wow.
0: And this place of like, so all of this abiding, all of this, he's the author and the perfecter of our faith, is in the context of us learning to trust the Lord in such a way that yielding to him,
1: yes,
0: becomes the only activity that I do.
1: Yes.
0: As I yield to his longings, and then he empowers me to walk out the blood of the Lamb, the word of the testimony, because I have not loved my life to the death.
1: Right. And I'm willing to put aside my own understanding, yes, in order to lean into the mystery that he knows,
0: yes,
1: far more.
0: And so we just speak life into the fact that these things he has said to you,
1: yeah,
0: that your joy, that his joy would be in you, and that your joy would be complete.
1: Amen.
0: We bless you in this season to know joy, to know his joy that anchors your heart in the fullness of salvation.

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2: The lies that they told got them people selling their soul.
3: Who hath saved us and called us with a holy calling, not according to our works, but according to his own purpose and grace.
4: Now, you see, he didn't call you to your own purpose. It was for his purpose. Now, you're going to disrupt it if you don't trust him. Now, you think it's hard, but if you try to go your way, you make it harder. And the hardest thing is you don't wind up in the eternal life that he's supposed to give you. That's the hardest part. You'll get that, and then you can't do nothing by it. It's too late. You miss it. Now, maybe I need to preach on, because some people say think they saved just because they say they saved. He got to say you saved. You know, Jesus said, many will say, Lord, Lord. Now, many of y'all, I'm closing. But I'm picking up something here. Many say, Lord, Lord. But Jesus said, I don't know you. He needs to say, I know you. And he gives the program, the things he's going to look for when he's going to say, I know you. Huh? What? Because you're going to say you know him. But he said, I don't know you. Because you did what you wanted to do. Not what I set for you to do. So you have to be careful that you don't blow this whole thing, because you are following a pattern of the way you think, not what he said. Got it? Now, scripture I quoted in Matthew's
3: chapter 7, verse 21,
4: key scripture, 7:21, where many going to say that, but you need to know, show, do he know you? He got to know you, see? That the only time he heard from you because you thought you were going to hell. That's the only time he heard from you. But all the rest of the time, you're doing your own thing. But you say you believe in God. That could just be a cliche. Let me give you this. He refined your character due this time. James 1 verse 4 in the Message Bible, you could get to it. Start reading right under there. Go ahead.
3: Refining our character. Don't try to get out of anything prematurely.
4: Uh-huh.
3: Let it do its work so you become mature.
4: So I just don't have time to go through this with you. That's all. I just don't have the time. But most people try to get out premature. Go ahead.
3: And so let it do its work so you become mature and well-developed.
4: Okay,
3: not deficient in any way.
4: Uh-huh. Right underneath, my son.
3: The Bible gives us many examples of God taking numerous years to develop character in a person's life, especially if he has called him or her to be a leader. Integrity is of vital importance so that the ministry in God's name is not discredited.
4: You're going to discredit the ministry you're trying to use in God's name. Because you're going to try to do it your way, how you feel, what you think. Many have discredited God. Moses couldn't go to the promised land because he discredited the way God was. He don't play that. You're not going to get up there and give a false description of who God is. You just don't want to take the time to understand that. You're going to die to yourself. That's the only way he's going to use you in such a way. He's protecting you to keep you from messing yourself up for good. That's all he's doing. Come on, go ahead.
3: This is especially true when operating in spiritual gifts such as prophecy.
4: There you go. Especially true. Because you're going to give a false pretense of who God is. You're going to start saying stuff. So you got to know what you do. Now, we was talking about something, it was talking about how people can be strong. One of the things we left off with is, and I know we went different direction, but you having prideful counsel. Not that you don't know you believe in God. You're going to need counsel to be able to get through. Now, especially if you call yourself ministering, leading in any capacity, you need counsel. You by yourself going to confuse you. Because you haven't been certain places. You're going to need some counsel. What you're going to feel and think, you're going to go adrift. Read books. Get somebody you think can help you, to help you understand. Because when you first start, I don't care how smart you are, it's going to take you some wisdom. Mm-hmm. Now, you don't get wisdom because you know a couple of scriptures. Amen. Wisdom takes time. Wisdom takes years. I got to close, but there's no way when I was in my 20s, I would tell you what I'm telling you now. Amen. So you're going to have to get some age under you where you could be to understand certain things. Mr. Mrs. Smarty, you're going to need some experience. So you're going to need experience. Now, not because of how old you are, yes, too, but how long you've been in and have you picked up understanding and wisdom. Now, they got some people get old, and that don't mean they get no wisdom. They just become an old, there was a young fool, now they're an old one. That don't mean nothing either. It's how what they've been experienced with. Now, this is why God bring you through trials and testing, to give you some experience. All right, time to close. Oh, Pastor, I thought I'd just go read a book. You can read all the books you want. You don't have the experience. So you got to bring you through. Now, to get the experience, you got to make yourself available. This could be complicated after a while. Then you got to know, what should I be available to do? How can I be led by the Spirit of God to know I'm in the right place? Because I know Elijah thought he should have run. Y'all remember? And God say, what you doing here, Elijah? I ain't told you to go run or die. So you need wisdom. In a multitude of counseling, there's wisdom. That's how you get wisdom. You run stuff. You talk stuff. I actually need to say to the young adults and this Sunday and then the second Sunday I get the teenagers, we've been having a ball. You know why? I just let them talk. I just ask what y'all want to talk about. And then they'll ask me questions and then I could give them wisdom from the experience that I've had and how I've messed up and what I've done. If you don't, that's what you're talking about, the counselor. Amen. That if you don't get it and you think you're going to go and get it all on your own, you ain't going to be in really trouble. You're going to mess up. Read. Find some people that have been through season and get some wisdom. Now don't approach it, I already know that. Because then you're going to miss it. Now, that didn't cost you nothing with this sermon. Just trying to help you. Because I've been 20 before. Amen. I've been 30. I've been 40. When I got 40, I know I was crazy when I was 20. Ooh, I wouldn't have made them kind of decisions. I wouldn't have said some of that stuff I said. Now, if you don't got that yet, you don't understand yet. If you think you were all right in them 8 days, that means you ain't got no wisdom yet. Because when you get there, you're going to know, wait a while. Man, Jesus, wait, all them different positions God keep putting you in. You were a parent. Now you're a grandparent. Now you're a great-grand. What? Oh, you feel, I feel like that. No. Okay. Unless you just a deadbeat and you never do nothing to help nobody but yourself, so then you don't learn nothing. Because you never put in those positions to learn. Every situation comes as a teaching experience. To teach you something. That's the way I look at it. I say, okay, Lord, I didn't get that like that before. Now I get that. Glory to God. All right. Now, that's just number two. But there ain't time. Just a little clippings from some of the things I would do with minister's class. To help you to understand what, but you already called because you got a gift that God wants to use. You may not say, well, I don't believe I'm going to be full time. That ain't what I said. You still have a gift that God's put on you. And I'm trying to close. You could just be gifted to pray, to intercede for people. Yeah? That, and you, because that is on you all the time to pray. Now, every Christian's supposed to be praying, but not like an intercessor. That's a gift that God has given you to pick up things in the spirit that need to be lifted up in prayer. You might say, well, Lord, just wake you up and you and my name or one of the members' name or somebody that's in trouble. And then God impress on you to pray. Huh? That you're called to prayer. See? And I'm not just talking about on a special day. I'm talking about consistently. You can give testimonies of God just impressing or woke you up or you were in a car and it came upon you that you need to pray for so and so. Huh? Now some of y'all quiet because you've been ignoring it. That's why you're quiet. So you called to be an intercessor. To pray for individuals. Yeah. That's what I'm saying. That ain't I'm standing up here talking like I'm doing. That, but it's just as valuable. It's valuable. Some are called teachers. I mean, they get stuff when they read the Bible that average people won't pick up. They'll get it. They'll see it. It's called revelation. Huh? To be able to look in. Some people, they don't know what to talk about next Sunday. God will give me something for next Wednesday.
1: 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And last but not least, we thank God that the radio broadcast has been able to reach people from all over the world. 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Let us know where you're listening from. 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
2: We're going to look at Revelation 13 tonight. That's where we'll do a lot of our study. We'll do a couple of other passages, so you may want to open your Bibles there because that's where we're going to begin this, in Revelation chapter 13. And before we do, let's bow and look to the Lord in prayer. Father, thank you for your word and for those that are here to partake of it tonight. We pray that your Spirit would do a work of grace in all of us, and we'll thank you for that in Jesus' name. Amen. There have always been bad men in history, and there certainly have been those in history who've made mockery of the true God of the Bible. For example, there was Julius Caesar, who took to himself divine titles and accepted divine honors while he lived. In fact, he had temples constructed to the worship of himself even after he was dead. Then there was Augustus Caesar, you know him in biblical terms by the name Caesar Augustus, who erected temples for the worship of his uncle, and then he constructed temples for the worship of himself. Nero was so bizarre that he came to believe that he was deity in some type of stylish human form. Domitian believed he was God. In fact, lamps have been found with an inscription to Domitian which reads, "Our God and Lord." Every now and then, some cult leader rises and claims that he's some special divine agent of God who can present the real way to salvation. Sun Myung Moon was one such man, Joseph Smith, Jim Jones, Mary Baker Eddy, David Koresh, just to name a few. But of all of the bad and evil heretics who've ever lived, there's one predicted in the Bible who outshined them all. He's the most evil and ruthless, diabolical agent of Satan to ever surface in the history of the world. He will be what you would call Satan's superstar. He is the Antichrist. Many years ago, Jean Dixon predicted that through her gazing into crystal balls and astrology that he was already alive, he was already on earth, and this generation would be the generation that would see him. We don't base what we believe on Dixon's views, but the fact remains there are certainly things that are happening right now that would indicate that perhaps he is alive. We've spent the past 2 weeks carefully unlocking data about him, first from the Old Testament, then from the New Testament. From the Old Testament, we looked at 6 key passages in the Old Testament, and from the New Testament, we looked at 5. But of all of the places in the Bible where the Antichrist is discussed, one book and one chapter gives us the most riveting and revealing detail and glimpse of all. It's the book of Revelation, and it's Revelation chapter 13. Now, the primary point of the first 10 verses of the 13th chapter is that in the middle of the tribulation, the greatest agent of Satan, the Antichrist, is going to surface. And his goal will be to try and exterminate Israel and anything connected to God. When you come to the 13th chapter of Revelation, you come to the story of two beasts. The first beast is emphasized in chapter 13, verses 1 to 10. He's called the beast of the sea. The second beast is emphasized in chapter 13, verses 11 to 18. He's called the beast of the earth. We'll look at him in depth, Lord willing, next Sunday night. The first beast, the beast of the sea, is none other than the Antichrist. And from this text of Scripture tonight in Revelation 13 and a couple of other passages, we learn at least 20 facts about him, some of which we've already seen. The first fact we learn comes right out of the first part of the verse, "And the dragon stood on the sand of the seashore. Then I saw a beast coming up out of the sea." The first fact we learn is he is a beast. Now, back in John's day, who's penning this book of Revelation, he had lived through the nightmarish story of some beast in history, and Nero probably was one of the worst. He was a madman. He was a man who murdered his own family members, including his mother, whom he ate in some cannibalism. He killed his pregnant wife by kicking her to death like a football. Suetonius says that Nero would put on an animal skin and have himself locked up in a cage, and then he would tie men and women up to posts, and then he'd have people let him out of the cage, then he'd viciously walk over and attack them as they were chained to stakes. Tacitus, the historian, said that Nero had a cruel nature, and Pliny said in his writing that Nero was the destroyer of the human race, the poison of the world, while Aeneas called him the beast, the worst that he had ever seen. He said, I've been to India, I've been to Arabia, I've seen beasts with fangs, and I've seen them with claws, and Nero is worse than any of them. The Antichrist will be far worse than Nero ever was. Whenever you read data about the Antichrist in the Bible, he's never viewed as a normal human being created in the wonderful image of God. The language that's used to describe the Antichrist is that he's a beastly monster who's directly under the control of Satan. As someone observed, the Antichrist is a demon with a body. And that point is stressed in both the Old Testament and the New Testament. God obviously wants us to realize that this Antichrist is a wild, untamable, uncontrollable, vicious, ruthless, ferocious beast. He will initially look so innocent, but his nature is so diabolical, and his goal will be to devour and rip to shreds anything connected to God. Now, history has taught us that if you get the political climate just right, you can surface a power-crazed madman in a very short period of time who can almost appear to be some sort of savior. For example, if you turn back the clock to the early 1900s in Russia, the Bolshevik Revolution, and I'm not sure I even completely understand it, what I think it turned out to be, as I've read on the history of this thing, is a political revolution which pitted rich people against poor people in Russia, and that brought about Vladimir Lenin and his communist movement. The stage was set, and all of that revolution argumentation that was taking place for him to surface, he looked like a savior. He eventually took over the whole country. Back in the 1930s, the economic unrest and depression made Adolf Hitler initially look like a good solution. But it didn't take long for the world to learn that these were power-crazed men who were out of their minds, who were more beastly than they were human. The Antichrist is going to rise in a troubled world like that, and that's what we have right now. It's a troubled political climate, and there is trouble all over the world, between people, between the economy. And when he first surfaces, he'll appear so caring, so kind, but make no mistake about it, he will be a ruthless, savage beast. The second fact that's brought out about him is he's a Gentile. I saw a beast coming up out of the sea. Notice that prepositional phrase, out of the sea. That prepositional phrase is one that would suggest, seemingly, that the Antichrist will be a Gentile, not a Jew. This same thing was alluded to by Daniel in Daniel chapter 7. As David Levy of Friends of Israel said, he will come from the sea of Gentile humanity. Isaiah used this imagery of the sea in a context of describing wicked Gentile powers when he said the wicked are like the tossing sea. And when you go to Revelation chapter 17, the seas are also referred to as being godless Gentile powers. Chapter 17 and verse 15 of Revelation says, "And he said to me, the waters which you saw where the harlot sits are the peoples and multitudes and nations and tongues." So the Antichrist will be a Gentile. He's going to rise as a political player in the arena of Europe. And for hundreds of years, Europe was divided and became several sovereign little nations, and they fought against each other. And if you study the history of Europe, ever since the Roman Empire disbanded, those countries have fought with each other. They've tried to maintain their independence, and they've been trying to conquer their neighbors. The Antichrist is going to surface in this political climate, and you'll be able to reunite this Gentile world, and especially the European world. And the stage is set for him right now, because right now, there are incredible things happening that are reviving Europe, taking place in direct connection to Israel. For example, just this past week, it was reported there has been an extraordinary buildup of European naval and military strength in and around Lebanon's shores. It's way out of proportion for the task of European contingents, and they've undertaken to create a buffer zone between Israel and Hezbollah. And this expectation has brought together the greatest sea and air armada Europe has ever assembled at any point on Earth since World War II. There are two carriers with 75 fighter bombers, spy planes, and helicopters on their decks. There are 15 warships of various types. There are 7 French, 5 Italian, 2 to 3 green, 3 to 5 German, thousands of Marines, French, Italian, and German, as well as 1,800 United States Marines that are poised right now on the Israeli border. The stage is set for this Gentile Antichrist to surface who can take charge of this and appear to calm this all down, and that's how he'll surface. Which brings us to the third fact. He will be a dominant political leader of 10 world leaders. Verse 1 says, I saw a beast coming up out of the sea having 10 horns. Now this is a very important point. And as we've seen in our study in the last few weeks, this point has been emphasized time and time again. This Antichrist has 10 horns, as we saw, ultimately it's talking about 10 political powers in which he will have total charge. Now we know from Revelation 17:12 that this means he's going to dominate those powers. Flip over to chapter 17 and verse 12, because here you get the interpretation to exactly what this means. In Revelation 17:12, the scripture says, "The 10 horns which you saw are 10 kings who have not yet received a kingdom, but they receive authority as kings with the beast for 1 hour." So 10 horns are 10 kings, they have political powers, and they unite with the Antichrist. And we saw that he'll do what he pleases with them. He'll do what he pleases with all of this power. He'll redivide, subdivide the world. He'll redistribute political power and establish boundaries the way he wants to establish them. Just because the boundary says this is where this state begins, that'll mean nothing to the Antichrist. He'll put these 10 in control of the world, and it's no coincidence that these leaders are called kings, because that will be the politics during the tribulation. It will be a dictatorial kingship with a king ruling. He is the Antichrist ruling with sovereign power. And he will be the greatest military and political strategist the world has ever seen, and these 10 leaders will willingly give their allegiance to him. The fourth fact about him is he'll have complete political control of the world. Verse 1 says he had 10 horns and 7 heads. Now, by virtue of the fact that the Antichrist is connected to that number 7, that is an important number in Scripture, this would indicate he'll have complete political control of the whole world. Now, there's some discussion as to what this means, that he has 7 heads. Dr. Woolbard suggested that it could refer to the fact that, according to Daniel, he's going to take charge of 3 powers when he comes into political limelight, which would leave 7 more, so that would explain the number 7. It's also possible the Antichrist is going to control the 7 continents of the world: Africa, Europe, Asia, North America, South America, Australia, Antarctica. In Revelation chapter 17 and verse 9, there's an allusion to the fact that the woman sits on 7 mountains, and in John's day, many believe that was a reference to the 7 hills of Rome. Any way you slice this, Rome was controlling the known world back in the days of John, and the emphasis here is that the Antichrist is going to do the same thing in the tribulation. He'll control the world. The Antichrist will be in total control of the world. He'll rule the world. The fifth fact that's brought out about him is he will hold the highest position of satanic kingly royalty. Verse 1 says, "And on his horns were 10 diadems. Now I want you to notice that's diademata, that's diadems. In Greek, you have 2 types of crowns that you can put on somebody's head. You have the Stephanos crown, which is the crown of victory for winning competition. And then you had the diademata, or diadema, the crown of royalty. The Antichrist is going to have complete worldwide royalty. He will have worldwide royalty above and beyond all other world leaders who have ever existed in all of history. He will hold the highest position of royalty ever held in this world. As E.W. Bullinger said, it will be a satanic royalty. And William R. Newell appropriately observed, the Antichrist will have a royalty above all others, and his royalty will be by their own united will. He will be a satanic epitome of royalty, ruling the world. The sixth fact that's brought out about him is he will have blasphemous names. Verse 1, "And on his heads were blasphemous names." Now, when most people think in terms of naming a baby, they go through the knot hole of trying to find a name that's just fitting. Typically, they want it to be fitting for the child. They want it to something that relates to something or someone special. And they go through a lot of mental gymnastics to try to figure out a name. The Antichrist wants names that are blasphemous. And the word blasphemous indicates he wants to have names that actually indicate he speaks against God. And certainly, when you look through the Bible, every name or title that's given to him is certainly that against God. The title Antichrist. Antichrist. That right there is a title that is against God. Think about the other names we've seen as we've tracked him through Scripture. He's called the False Christ. He's called Son of Destruction. He's called the Abomination of Desolation. He's called the Man of Sin. He's called the Lawless One. He's called the Liar, the Deceiver. They all testify of his blasphemous nature. And by virtue of the fact that the text says all of his heads have blasphemous names, we learn that at this point in time, the entire world will be governed by political leader and powers who will unite in their will against God. Which brings us to the seventh fact. The Antichrist will be a vicious political leader. Verse 2 says, "And the beast which I saw was like a leopard, and his feet were those of a bear, and his mouth like the mouth of a lion." Now the Antichrist is going to be a, as McGee said, composite beast of being a leopard, a bear, and a lion. And that imagery comes straight out of Daniel. And you'll recall when we studied those passages, especially when we did an exposition of Daniel, that Greece was the leopard, Medo-Persia the bear, Babylon was the lion. Now the Antichrist will be a combination of all of them. In other words, in one human form, he will be the most cruel and vicious leader to have ever existed. He will be the worst political figure to ever live. He'll quickly attack. He'll quickly tear people to shreds. He'll devour them just instantly. And Dr. John Wolver made a wonderful observation when he said, "The point in having these three animals represented in the beast of the sea is that this final world ruler gathers into his power all the power of the preceding rulers and their territory and eventually becomes ruler over the entire globe. He will be a vicious ruler of the world, murdering any who get in his way or cross him." Not long ago, the History Channel did an interesting thing. They tried to determine who was the worst serial killer to ever live. And they worked through all the famous ones that you know by name. And they never did come to a conclusion because they concluded that all of them were bad. I thought to myself, the worst one who ever lived hasn't surfaced yet. He is the Antichrist. He'll be the worst killer who's ever walked on this earth. The eighth fact about him is he'll be satanic. Verse 2 says, "And the dragon gave him his power and his throne and great authority." This Antichrist will be the zenith of satanic power. Satan will directly empower him. He will be the finest satanic agent who ever walked on this earth. He will be smart and shrewd and polished and political. He'll be Satan's best. Now, when Jesus Christ was here on earth, and he was out in the wilderness to be tempted by Satan, Satan took him to a high mountaintop and showed him the kingdoms of the world. And he said to Jesus, "I can give you all of these kingdoms if you fall down and worship me." But Jesus didn't say to him, "No, you can't do that, Satan. You can't give me the kingdoms of the world," because frankly, at that point, he could have. Satan is the controlling evil force of what's going on in the world. And he was showing him these kingdoms, and he was saying, "They're in my authority, and I can give them to you." Well, what he's going to do ultimately is turn all of that authority over to this man, the satanic man. And he's going to give him all the kingdoms of the world, and he can run them as he wants. He'll be like no other man in all of history, totally satanic. Now, the ninth fact about him is he will be miraculously healed. Now, look at verse 3. And this is stressed three times in this chapter. Verse 3. "I saw one of his heads as if it had been slain, and his fatal wound was healed. And the whole earth was amazed and followed after the beast." Drop down to verse 12. "He exercises all the authority of the first beast." Now this is the false prophet whom we'll look at next Sunday night, Lord willing. "And he makes the earth and those who dwell in it to worship the first beast whose fatal wound was healed." Look at verse 14. "And he deceives those who dwell on the earth because of the signs which it was given him to perform in the presence of the beast, telling those who dwell on the earth to make an image to the beast who had the wound of the sword and has come to life." Now, when you read language like that, you realize, boy, something odd's going to happen to the Antichrist. And this odd thing that's going to happen to him is going to amaze the whole world. Verse 3 says, "The whole earth was amazed." Whatever is going to happen is going to be broadcast all over the world, and it will further cement the desire for people to worship him. And apparently there's going to be some sort of assassination attempt that will either leave the Antichrist in a death state or near-death state, and he'll be brought back to life. Either the Antichrist or one of his major world leaders will receive this deadly wound to the head and then be miraculously healed. Now, there have been five views as to what this means in the history of interpreting the book of Revelation. Some have said it's a reference to the healing and reviving of the Roman Empire, which appears to be dead, but it'll be revived and revved up during the tribulation. Some have said it will be a miraculous healing of one of the Antichrist's key leaders of the world. One of his head leaders will be assassinated. Others have said it'll be a miraculous healing of a severely wounded Antichrist. Others have said it will be a miraculous healing of a dead historical Antichrist. In other words, Satan will bring back to life somebody from past history, and the world will stand in awe of him like a Judas Iscariot or Nero or Mussolini or Hitler or Stalin, and even John F. Kennedy has been suggested. And some have suggested that it will be a dead contemporary Antichrist. He is assassinated and Satan raises him back from a mortal wound. The Antichrist surfaces after the rapture and he's targeted for assassination. Now the first view makes the healing of a nation, and the last four views make the healing that of a human. Now I rule out the first view because there's a big problem with it. When Christ comes back at his second coming, he punishes a person, not a political power. And the beast that's being discussed here is the person he punishes. In fact, Revelation 20:10 says he cast him into the lake of fire. Furthermore, it's doubtful that too many people in the world would stand in awe of the revival of the Roman Empire. If the Roman Empire were to be revived, I don't think too many have a clue as to its history. And verse 3 makes it clear, when this event happens, the whole world will stand in awe of this amazing event. Now, the second through the fifth interpretations are based on the following facts. First of all, the context is discussing a specific world leader. You are talking about here about a world leader, a real person, a satanic person, a beastly person. And all of a sudden, you can't just jump out of this context and say this isn't talking anymore about a person, because it is. Secondly, other passages clearly discuss that there will be a powerful human satanic leader, a lawless one, who will ultimately sit in the temple of Jerusalem and demand to be worshipped as God. Furthermore, in Revelation 13:12, it indicates that the beast is worshipped, and whenever somebody is worshipped, it requires a person who embodies the form of worship. The Roman Empire was never worshipped. Certain emperors of the Roman Empire were worshipped, but you didn't worship the empire. Furthermore, it said the beast had the fatal wound, not the empire. But there's another key to this that I think is so critical. It's that word slain, espagmenain, used in Revelation 5:6. And I want you to go back there because this is the same word that's used here. In Revelation 5:6, it's talking about the Lord Jesus Christ. And it says, "And I saw between the throne and the four living creatures and the elders a lamb standing as if slain." That's exactly the same word. And that does refer to a literal person. And the word that's used here is that same word which would indicate he's literally killed. And then in Revelation 17 and verse 8, and I'd ask you to go over there for just a moment. Apparently this beast goes down to the abyss and then comes back out of it. Verse 8 says, "The beast that you saw was and is not, and is about to come up out of the abyss and go to destruction, and those who dwell on the earth, whose name has not been written in the book of life from the foundation of the world, will wonder when they see the beast that he was and is not and will come." More than likely, the Antichrist is going to suffer a mortal wound in one of those military skirmishes. Now, as we tracked him through the Old Testament, this would not be too far-fetched to think in terms of the fact that since he begins by making a peace treaty with Israel, you better believe that'll make the Arabs real happy. And furthermore, he's going to be the one who will sanction the rebuilding of their temple, which means he did something to the Dome of the Rock. He got rid of it somehow so that they could construct that temple on that temple site and reestablish their worship. It's not too far-fetched to think in terms, since he's done that and since he's taken some of the treasuries of the Arab world, that there would be some who would want to assassinate him, and apparently somebody will. And then one of the most amazing things will take place. Satan's going to bring him back to life. And the world will stand in awe of this. Just as God brought his son back to life, apparently Satan's going to bring his son back to life. Now, one of the issues that becomes very difficult to determine is the perfect passive participle that's used in verse 3 when he says, "I saw one of his heads as if it had been slain." Now, the perfect tense would indicate that this wounding took place sometime in the past and had results that continued on into the present and on into the future. We don't know exactly how long before John sees this, that this fatal wound took place, possibly shortly after the tribulation began, perhaps a while after it began, but for what it's worth, in my opinion, what you have here is the description of a contemporary Antichrist who will rise to power. He will make a peace treaty with Israel. He'll probably be assassinated, and then he'll come back to life. And because of the fact that nobody has ever been like him in history, that rules out, in my opinion, all other world leaders. And if you put this in the chronology of the book of Revelation, just think about this. You had two prophets in Jerusalem who for the first 3.5 years of the tribulation are thorns in the flesh to all of the Jewish worship that's taking place in the temple. Because those two Jewish prophets have been put there by God. They're wearing sackcloth. They're not running around in that beautiful priestly garb. And they're proclaiming the truth of God. They're killed in the streets of Jerusalem. The whole world stands in awe. They rejoice. They throw a party. They give gifts to one another. And then all of a sudden, just shortly after that, you have this Antichrist who apparently is assassinated and comes back to life. And the world will be amazed at this. Which brings us to the 10th fact. He will promote Satan worship. Verse 4, they worship the dragon because he gave his authority to the beast. This is something Satan's always wanted. That's what got him kicked out of heaven. He wants to be worshipped as God. He wasn't content with the wonderful splendor of being the greatest angel that God had ever created. The Antichrist will promote Satan worship. He'll see that Satan is worshipped. In fact, he'll demand that Satan is worshipped. And he will testify to the world, my power is coming from the devil. The 11th fact is the Antichrist will promote self-worship. Verse 4 says, and they worship the beast, saying, who is like the beast and who is able to wage war with him? David Jeremiah said the Antichrist will command cultic worship of himself that will make Joseph Smith and Jim Jones look like Boy Scout leaders. We know the Antichrist is going to sit in the temple of Jerusalem and demand that he be worshipped as God. He'll have been brought back to life. The whole world's going to stand in awe of him. The whole world is going to worship him. In fact, one of the testimonies is that no one is able to wage war against him. And why wouldn't you say that? Because if you kill him, he'll just come back to life. This is a statement the whole world can make. Who's able to wage war with this guy? I mean, you kill him and he just gets back up as if he just had a mosquito bite. The Antichrist will seem to be invincible like some alien invader who is impossible to kill. Which brings us to the 12th fact. He will have a blasphemous mouth. Verse 5 says, there was given to him a mouth speaking arrogant words and blasphemies, and authority to act for 42 months was given him, and he opened his mouth in blasphemies against God to blaspheme his name and his tabernacle, that is, those who dwell in heaven. Now, when most political leaders hold press conferences, they do so because their goal is to promote their political ideology and their agenda. Most politicians know how to dance around certain questions, and they know how to, as it were, mesmerize an audience by their words, by their rhetoric. That's why they get into office. In fact, we've coined a phrase based on this. We say he speaks like a politician. This Antichrist is going to be totally different. He's going to give press conferences and worldwide broadcasts to actually speak out against God. He will arrogantly speak out against God and anything connected to God.
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5: Welcome to Beyond Words Radio, where it's our ambition to move beyond simply talking about Christianity to living more like Christ. This is the Christ that maybe we don't know as well as we think we do. Well, of course, he's well known in history. The whole world knows about him. But do we understand him as the disciples did? They were all Jewish. Jesus, of course, had the Hebraic background. The whole of the Bible has the Hebraic fabric to it. And we have a guest with us who's thought much about this and how we can really remember who Jesus was. His book is titled The Forgotten Jesus. Robbie Gallaty, thank you for being with us today.
6: Hey, thanks for having me.
5: Before we dive into this, talk about how the Lord touched your life. I know in your book it talks about the fact that you had some, I think, challenging times before you really came to know this Jesus.
6: Yeah, so let me share my testimony briefly, kind of give you a background and just kind of a backstory of how I came to understand the Jewishness of Jesus, just kind of how I got there. I was raised Roman Catholic, so I was very religious growing up, and you know, my parents, we, half Italian, we went to church every Sunday, and if we missed Sunday, went to confession on Saturday. I'm raised at the time in New Orleans, Louisiana, so I'm in South Louisiana at the time, and you know, I knew who Jesus was, but I didn't have an intimate relationship with him. I knew how to pray road prayers, but I didn't really know how to walk with him and hear from him, and so I went to college. I had a scholarship to play basketball at UNC Greensboro. But the girl I'm dating at the time is going to LSU, and she basically says, there's no way you're going to go that far away to college. You need to go somewhere closer. And so I literally open up the phone book, and I found William Carey College in Hattiesburg, Mississippi. Now, have you heard of the college before, Doc?
5: I've heard of the man, but not the college.
6: Yeah, exactly. Well, neither did I. So I'd never heard of the school before. It was a small school, and I called the coach up, and I said, can I try out for the team? And he said, you know, the team's already been picked. We already have the school coming in a couple weeks. And he hesitantly, by God's grace, let me try out. And on that day, I had, as my mom would say, who was there, Michael Jordan-like reflexes, right? I played the best basketball I ever played prior to that and even after that. And he called me by the providence of God and gave me a scholarship to come play basketball there. Well, little did I know, it was a Southern Baptist college. So here am I. I am a Catholic on the campus of a Southern Baptist college, and I was the target of every evangelism class on campus. You know, people, who do we tell about Jesus? We tell Robbie about Jesus. And I would hear the gospel, but I rejected it back then. But I heard it. And 1995, a man named Jeremy Brown came to my room, and I was the last person who had ever come to Christ. And so it was really a big deal for him to come. And he's like, Robbie, I know you don't want Jesus, but if you ever get in a bind, you can call out to him and everyone's turned their back on you. You can repent of your sins, put your faith in him, and he will welcome you just as you are. And I would say thanks, but no thanks. You know, Jeremy, I'm not interested in that. Got out of college, got into mixed martial arts. I started my own business with a couple other guys. I was training Brazilian jiu-jitsu at night and working during the day. And I'm 6'6 back then, 290 pounds. I'm out at a restaurant. One night, a guy comes up to me and he says, hey, would you be interested in being the head bouncer of my club downtown New Orleans in the middle of Mardi Gras? I said, let me get this straight. You're going to pay me to fight? He said, yes. I said, I'm in. And I did that for about 3 months. Realized I needed a career change as I'm bouncing at a club when two guys I'm escorting to the parking lot pull out a gun and say, now tell me what to do. And I thought, you know what, I need a career change. So I made a lateral move from bouncing to bartending. Seemed like a good opportunity at the time. And I did that for another 3 months. I'm driving home from work, November 22nd, 1999. An 18-wheeler comes across two lanes of traffic on the high rise and slams my car into the guardrail at 65 miles an hour. My seat broke off the hinges. My seat belt locked. My back torqued. I went to the doctors. They said, it's amazing you may have not injured worse than you are. We're going to send you home with four things. And I left the hospital in the doctor's office at that time with four things: Oxycontin, Valium, Soma, and Percocet. And I'm 22 years old, and you know the story. I'm legitimately in pain. You've heard this before. and I'm taking the drugs every 4 to 6 hours for pain, and within 3 months, I'm addicted to pharmaceutical drugs. Don't have a desire to train anymore. Don't have a desire to make money, to work. I just want to get high, and so I'm going through the 30-day prescription in 2 weeks, and a so-called friend at the time comes up to me, and he says, hey, why are you fooling with pharmaceutical drugs? You can buy street drugs. You can buy heroin and cocaine. You can buy it in bulk. You can bag it. You can sell it and make money, and at the time, it seemed like a business opportunity to get into. And in the beginning, I have to be honest, we had tons of money just importing drugs at the time. And I'm not telling you this to impress you, but, Doc, just to impress upon you and the listeners just how far the Lord's brought me from. Even back then, though, you know, people ask me, what was it like back then? You had money. You had success by the world standards. I had a $50,000 Cadillac CTS, black on black, chrome rim, stereo system in the trunk. Even back then, I knew in the quietness of my own heart there was something missing. Well, times were good for a season, and it ended, as it always does. Literally 1 year in, my first friend died of a heroin overdose with the needle still in his arm. And for those 3 years, I lost 8 friends, drug and alcohol-related deaths. 6 went to jail. Robbed my own family for $15,000. I ran out of money, so I robbed my own family. My parents gave me tough love. And here's just a side note for anyone who's dealing with this now. It was the tough love of mom and dad which brought me to repentance. My unbelieving parents at the time basically said, we found out about what you did, and your father's furious, and I'm disappointed. My mom said, don't ever come back to this house again. And it was that 2.5 month period of my life when I was kind of reeling out of control. I lived without gas, electricity, and water for about 2.5 months. And here's what happened to me. Eventually, I would come to faith in Christ. And here's what I tell people. If a drug addiction is continuing in a person's life, it's always because of an enabler. Someone is enabling the addiction to continue. And here's what I tell parents, and normally the person who's enabling, here's what I tell them. If you continue to be their savior, Jesus never can be. And it was because my parents turned, in a sense, their back and tough love on me that I realized I needed a savior, and I needed to be saved. And shortly thereafter, I was in my room. I wasn't in a church. I wasn't in a revival service. I was in my room, and I cried out to the Lord. I said, Jesus, if you're real, and here's what I said in my immature mind, if you're real, I'm going to commit my life to you through repentance and faith, and I'm going to go after you, Jesus, with the same intensity I did to get high, the same intensity I did to get drugs. What could happen if I go all in? And that's what happened, just this radical Paul-like conversion, November 12, 2002, just 15 years ago. Well, for the next 8 months, I wandered. I didn't know how to read the Bible. I didn't know how to memorize Scripture. I didn't know how to pray. I mean, I knew rote prayers, Our Father, Hail Mary, but I didn't know how to speak to the Lord. And I'm at church one Sunday, and a man named David Platt, who's a church member, a seminary student at the time, some may know him from the book Radical and president of the International Mission Board, and he comes over, and he just says, Robbie, God's placed you on my heart. I want to know if you'd like to meet once a week to study the Bible, memorize Scripture, and pray. I said, David, I'd love to. He said, pray about it. I said, I already have. When do we meet? And for the next 2 years, David Platt and I met twice a week, and he poured his life into my life, gave me a passion for expository preaching, gave me a burden for the nations. He encouraged me to go to seminary. He stood at my wedding. He baptized me. And I say all that to say that I'm the product of discipleship. I often ask myself the question, how different would my life be if I wasn't discipled by David and other men? And the answer is I wouldn't be talking to you right now, obviously. But that really led me on this journey to find the Jewishness of Jesus, which I say that the forgottenness of Jesus. And what I did was I just came to the Bible at face value, and I started realizing this is a Jewish, you know, Jesus is not a blonde-haired, blue-eyed, surfer American dude, you know, like we sometimes see him like that in movies. He's a Middle Eastern, dark-skinned rabbi who predominantly called Jewish men to follow him in a Jewish land, following Jewish customs, reared by Jewish parents. And if we as Western Americans miss that element of Jesus and superimpose our Hellenistic, Romanistic influences on the Bible, I think we miss a crucial element in the life of Jesus.
7: So I want to just mention to the listeners, I'm holding in front of me a book that Robbie's written. He's actually got his PhD from New Orleans Baptist Theological Seminary. He's a pastor now. Senior pastor of Long Hollow Baptist Church in Hendersonville, Tennessee. And so, Ravi, your book is titled What We Gave to This Program, The Forgotten Jesus. And what have we forgotten? You're saying that there is this Hebrew background that maybe we don't understand. And so it's like we're putting sunglasses on when we read the Bible and we're not seeing the print fully. We're not getting the real message. We've got a filter over our eyes, the Western worldview. Yeah. Unpack that a little bit.
6: Yeah, so let me give you an example. We in America are Westerners. We were influenced by Romanism, Roman Empire, and particularly before that, Hellenism with Alexander the Great. Now, we don't know this until we compare it with the Eastern culture of Jesus, which is very different. Let me give you a for instance. In the Western culture of America, we think in bullet points. We think in outlines. We think in words and definitions and theological terms. The Eastern culture thinks very differently. It's more of an emotive culture. They're emotional. They're passionate. They think in pictures. So I'll give you an example. If you go to an American seminary today or even an American church and you ask congregant, a believer, you say, hey, describe to me God. Give me one word to describe God. An American would say something like this. God is holy. You know, God is righteous. God is perfect. God is... If you want to impress people, you say God is omnipotent, right? Omnipresent, omniscient, all-powerful, all-knowing, always present. But if you close your eyes and you think about that response, God is holy, God is righteous, if you close your eyes like I've done before, what do you picture in your mind if I say those words, holy, perfect, righteous? You normally picture the words.
7: Yes.
6: There's nothing more than just the words. Now, that's good. That's a Western approach. Now, if you go to Israel right now, into Jerusalem, and you go to a yeshiva, which would be a school for the Jewish followers of God, and you would ask them the same question. Give me a one-word response to God. Guess what they say? They say, God is a rock. God is an eagle's wing. God is running water. A better one would be, God is bread. Now, if you close your eyes, and if you think about that as I say that those words to you, think about this. God is a rock. He's running water. He's fresh baked bread. If you linger long enough, you can almost smell the bread, right? Now, here's the question. Who talked that way? Well, it was Jesus. I mean, he always talked that way, right? When Jesus is trying to describe the kingdom of God, he doesn't say, here's a manual on understanding the kingdom, or here's a bullet point list, a PowerPoint presentation. What Jesus says is the kingdom of God is like a field. When he's trying to describe himself, he says, I am the way, the truth, and the life. I'm a pathway. I'm also like a shepherd. I'm also like a door. When Jesus is describing himself, he says, I am bread or I am light. And so if we understand that way of thinking, we start to bend our ear to that Eastern accent. The Bible, which we've read for so many years, begins to come to life. Now, people often say, well, do you need to know the Jewishness of Jesus? Do you need to know the Hebraic culture to read the Bible? And the answer is no. Obviously, because of the filling of the Holy Spirit at the moment of salvation, we have discernment. We can discern the things of God. However, we miss this crucial element that I say brings the Bible into color or even high definition. And here's what I tell people. When you understand, and I've written through the entire book, these connections from old to new, and the way to think like a Hebrew, and the way to think like Jesus. And here's what I tell people. When you start understanding these concepts, it's like taking the Bible from black and white to high-definition color. If you think of the old movies you used to watch in black and white, and now they kind of remaster them, it's the same movie, the same actors, the same scene. But when you see it now in high-definition color, it's a different experience, right? It hits you the different way. You have a different feel about it and a different reaction to it. And I think that's what happens when we understand the Eastern culture.
7: That's a fascinating topic we're opening up to our listeners now. And we're going to come right back after this break.
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7: Welcome back to Beyond Words Radio. This is Bill Campbell. We have with us guest Robbie Gallaty. He's written a book called The Forgotten Jesus. And we've been unfolding the whole idea that the Jewish culture, the context in which this book was written, that we call the Bible, it gives meaning to it today. You have to understand how it was originally written, the context, the grammar, the culture, to maybe get the fullness of the meaning, what Robbie's calling a high-def picture of Jesus. So, Robbie, let's take an example. You talk about these connections from the New Testament to the Old. And really, maybe we shouldn't call it the Old Testament. It's kind of denigrating. But the New Testament, only a third in length. And you mentioned, I think, one out of 20 words is dealing with the Old Testament. That these two are interconnected. In fact, the New finds its foundation in the Old. So we've got to be a people of the whole book. So let's start talking about some connections. Maybe what is a favorite for you? You know, maybe pick it up right there. What's a favorite connector?
6: You know, this is a great question because, you know, I think that that very word, as you cued in on, old, we live in a culture that we want something new, right? We don't want the iPhone 5. We want the iPhone 8. We don't want the old MacBook. Mm. We want the new. We don't want the old Android. We want the next latest, greatest. And so when we think about the Old Testament, I mean, why do we want old when we can go new? But for Jesus, if you look at Jesus, the Old Testament was the only Testament, right? That's all they had.
7: Yes.
6: And so that's the scriptures that he was reared in. And I think for us as Westerners in a Western land, in America, we don't truly appreciate the new until we understand the old. And that's really the case I'm trying to make. And I think we miss these connections. So I'll give you one of my favorite ones, and it's one that's puzzled me for years, and that is when Jesus walks on water. It's one that I've thought about a lot. In Mark chapter 6, Jesus performs the feeding of the 5,000. If you remember, he passes out the bread, and he's showing them that he's the new Moses, the prophet in Deuteronomy that was promised to come. The people even say, is this the prophet? And so they're cueing in on that, which was a promise God gave through Moses. And the next thing Jesus does is he puts the disciples in the boat and sends them on ahead. He dismisses the crowd. He goes and prays. And then he comes walking on water. And here's a phrase that has puzzled me for years. It's the phrase that says, as Jesus comes on water, they think he's a ghost. And it says he meant to pass them by. Remember that? He meant to pass them by. Hmm. Now, I went online, and this is kind of an interesting exercise. There are a lot of responses to why he did that, really wacky ones. I mean, there's some people out there who say, well, Jesus wanted to surprise the guys. You know, he wanted to sneak up on them to just surprise them. Another guy even said Jesus wanted to scare them. You know, Jesus into playing tricks and pranks, which is obviously not the case. One even said Jesus meant to pass them by because he wanted to see if they really wanted him. Now, that's more of a feasible option, but I think there's a better option when you understand the Old Testament. That phrase, pass by or passing by, and the key word there is meant to pass them by. This is not by happenstance. Jesus purposely, providentially passed them by for a reason. Pass them by is a key phrase that's used in the Old Testament two times, and it has a connection to what's called the theophany, a picture of God, the manifestation of God before people. And in both cases, he uses that phrase, pass by. The first one's in the encounter with Moses in the book of Exodus 33, and the second one is in the encounter with Elijah in 1 Kings chapter 19. If you remember, when God says to Moses, after Moses says, please show me your glory, God says, no man can see my face. So what he does is he puts him in the rock. And what it says is the glory of the Lord passed him by. It says it twice. The glory of the Lord passed him by. Even in the account of Elijah. Elijah wanted to see the glory of God. And God says, listen, you can't see me, but I'm going to put you in the rock again. You're going to be on the mountain. And it says, again, the Lord passed him by, but he wasn't in the earthquake, he wasn't in the fire, he wasn't in the wind, he was in the still, small voice. So here's the point. Here's Jesus passing the disciples by purposely. Now, why is he passing them by? Because the disciples know the Old Testament well. They know in their mind there's only one person who passes by, and that is God. And so Jesus is saying, I think, without saying anything, I am God. Now, a lot of liberals will say, well, Jesus never said he was God in the Bible. And my response to them is this: he always said he was God in the Bible. The difference is he didn't say it as a Western American pastor. He said it as an Eastern Jewish rabbi. And we know this is the case because the very next thing is when Jesus comes into the boat, I mean, Doc, think about this. He gets into the boat and they say, who is this man, right? I mean, golly, the wind ceased and the waves stopped roaring. Who is this man? And the answer is, he's God. And so Jesus is saying, without saying anything, who he is. Another one that I think is fascinating, I'll share this
7: before
6: one.
7: You go.

0: what's happening here. But as you come to the, and just to remind the listeners, when you understand the culture of the first century, this makes perfect sense. Peter's in the courtyard. Jesus is on trial. And Jesus had just warned the disciples, particularly Peter, that when he comes into the courtyard, he's going to deny Jesus three times, and the rooster is going to crow. And we know that. And for years, we've always said, here's a bird in the courtyard crowing in the middle of the night, and that seems like a feasible option. But the problem is this. When you put it back in its context, you realize that to have an animal in Israel at that time would have been impossible. And for three reasons. Let me give you the three. I think there wasn't an actual bird crowing. I think it was a man blowing a horn. The first the idea I came up with when I was studying this, and the original King James gets it right here when it says, the cock will crow three times, when the cock crows. Well, that phrase, cock crow, when you look at the Mishnah, which is a commentary in the first century on the Bible. So this was a commentary written by Jewish people in the first century on the Old Testament. They use that same exact phrase, cock crow. But they don't talk about an actual bird, they talk about a man. And if you remember, what a man would do is he would go into the niche of the temple, he would stand in that corner, and with trumpet in hand, he would signify the entrance of the priest to do the daily duties. And so he would blow that horn. It was also used by the Roman garrison and the Roman leaders to signify the different watches of the night. And so I find three places, and I note them in page 193 and 194, about how the Mishnah uses that exact phrase to talk about a man. The second thing I came across was when Jesus uses this phrase, he uses the same phrase, cock crow, in the book of Mark, chapter 13, when he talks about after an interval, or when he talks about when he's coming back. Someone comes to him and says, when are you coming back? And Jesus divides his time into four times, which is the four watches of the night. He says, no one knows when the Son of Man's going to return. He can come back at dusk, he can come back at midnight, he can come back when the cock crows, or he can come back at dawn. Now, you and I both know Jesus is not going to timestamp a particular time of his return with the crowing of an animal. What I think Jesus is doing here is he's talking about the Roman watch of the night, and we know it's divided into four watches in three intervals. But here's the most convincing part, because I know the listeners probably say, that doesn't sound too convincing. Here's the most convincing evidence of all, and I think this is the trump card. In the first century, roosters, or chickens, were not allowed in the city limits of Jerusalem. And the reason for this is simple. A chicken or a rooster is an unclean animal. And if that animal gets into the temple, particularly the holy place or the holy of holies, it defiles the whole structure. And so they had a ban in the first century during the time of Jesus. No roosters were in the city limits of Jerusalem, making it virtually impossible to have an animal crowing in the courtyard. Now, why is this important? It proves an interesting point that if we allow our American Western presuppositions to influence the Eastern culture of the day, we miss some crucial elements. And in the book, I list literally hundreds of these little connections, these little keshers, as they're called, that bring the Bible into high definition.
1: So here we've given two examples you've beautifully described. One that helps us see that this Christ is divine. He walked by them manifesting this is the Almighty God. And the second to remind us how the divine God knows our lives. As he spoke to Peter, it was very specific around also knowing the future and how he was working in Peter's life. And so I want to bring a connection as we wrap this up here, Robbie, about your life and your book. You're a man who got touched by this Jesus. You'd been religious all your days, but suddenly he became so real to you. And even more real as you started studying this Jesus in his original context. So you wrote the book. But what I love about the book is it comes out of your own life story. What you opened a program with, and you're kind of calling us to be a people who find the forgotten Jesus. You mentioned the Hebraic culture emphasizes something more than just intellectual constructs. We go beyond attributes of God to look at stories and analogies and things that describe who he is visually in ways that make sense to us. Well, your life portrays that. Can you give us some final words challenging us to find the forgotten Jesus personally?
0: Yeah, I mean, here's the point of all this. I mean, why do we study more about Jesus? Why do you want to know more about his life? And I think it's simple. It's a biblical principle, and I draw it on a whiteboard. It's a triangle.

0: if we think about our walk with God, it's triangle with on the top, knowing God, on the bottom right is loving God, and on the other side is obeying God. And here's how it works. The more we know about Jesus, and Jesus talks about this, when you know me, you'll love me, and when you love me, you'll obey me. So it's a biblical principle. But think about how this works. The more we know about Jesus, the more we know about the person and the work of Christ, the more we fall in love with him. And the more we love him, the more we want to serve him and obey him. And the cool thing is, Jesus promised this in John 14, 15, and 16, when he's talking about the Holy Spirit, that those who are obedient, he will manifest himself to more. And so, because he could trust us, he knows we're walking with him, we're hearing from him. So the more we obey him, then the more we know about him. And then it's this cyclical cycle where we continue to learn about him. And I tell people, it's kind of like when I met my wife, Candy. When we were dating and I was going out with her and I was learning new things about her, I thought at our wedding day, there's no way I can love this woman more than the day I love her now. I mean, I'm thinking there's no possible way. My capacity for love is at its peak. Well, here I am now, 13 years later after being married, and I love Candy, my wife, more than I loved her at the wedding day or even when I met her. And here's why. Because I know more about her. There's more to know and there's more to love. And the same thing goes with God, right? So the more we know about God, the more we love him. And the more we love him, the more we want to serve him. And it's not out of duty or compulsion. It's out of devotion, and it's out of love. And so I tell people, you know, the more you can know about Jesus, the more you fall in love with him, the more you fall in love with him, the more you want to serve him, and then he starts to manifest more of himself to you.
1: Thank you for that. Thank you for the book. Listeners, you can just Google the title, Forgotten Jesus. Look for Robert Galanty as the author, and you'll find it. Robbie, thank you for your ministry, the ministry of your life, and thank you for this time.
0: Thank you. Thanks for having me.
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0: the Lord. Oh, the Lord is good, y'all. And His mercy endures forever. Albert is not here tonight because he is never sick. But he went into somebody's house that was contagious and he got it. But he's not going to keep it. And he agrees with that. But we did say, stay home. He was going to come, and then he realized he didn't want to be a carrier. But I say we're covered by the blood. Amen. You know, but there is a time you need to use wisdom. Amen. So let's pray for him. And is there anybody else that needs prayer? Okay. What? Oh, okay. On your side of the family?
1: Yes.
0: Okay. Well, Father, we just thank you that you care about all that's going on in every one of these loved ones, Father, as they've seen their loved one depart. And I just ask for the comfort of the Holy Spirit and the wisdom of God to come forth, Father, for even the minister, for them to minister the right words, to bring the love of God and the purposes and plans of God. We just welcome you, Father, into their lives and to the, if they don't even know you, we welcome you so that they will turn to you, that your love will reach out to them in Jesus' name. And again, we thank you for the comfort of the Holy Spirit being there with them. Help them to receive. I bind any demon force that would hold them back, that would cause them to not believe they're worthy. Father, I just release the grace of God to go forth in Jesus' name. Amen. Amen. Now, Father, we lift up Brother Al as he's home tonight. We thank you that the name of Jesus is above everything that's going on in his body. And we curse sickness and disease, and we command it to leave. And I thank you for a quick recovery, Lord, as he rests tonight. Thank you, Father. We just thank you that the gates of hell are not prevailing and that the word of God is prevailing in Jesus' name. And everybody says, amen. By his stripes, Jesus stripes. Jesus stripes. What language is that? Jesus stripes, we are healed. Everybody say, we are. We were, so we are. Amen. Well, tonight, the reason I'm back is I wanted to finish teaching on the eighth number. I'm not even going over the other seven. If you haven't been with us, I think this is the fifth week that I've been teaching on the eight ways God heals in the New Testament today. So we're going to go straight. I'll tell you what, I'll read the titles, but I'm not explaining. How's that? You can go back and view every one of these on YouTube or our Facebook or what's the other one? It's like YouTube.
1: Rumble.
0: Or even our website. So first, let's just welcome the Holy Spirit. Everybody say, help. Welcome, Holy Spirit.
2: Welcome, Holy Spirit.
0: Oh, Father, we just thank you that you are here. Your presence is here. Your love is here. And we just welcome you. We welcome you, Jesus. We welcome you, Holy Spirit. You're the teacher. You're the comforter. You're the guide. Jesus said he was going away, but he's given us another comforter. He's given us another teacher. He's given us someone who will lead us and guide us into all truth. And so we welcome you, Holy Spirit, to bring forth the truth tonight as we finish up this part of healing, God. And we just thank you, Father, that it is your will to heal. That's why Jesus came. Not only to redeem us from sin, but from sickness, disease, poverty, and lack of every kind. And we give you praise and glory. And everybody says, amen. Amen. All right. The first one was call for the elders of the church. A Bible reference for that is James 5:14. The second one is found in Mark 16:18. Believers lay hands on the sick. The third one is, if any two of you agree, whatever you agree on and ask the Father in Jesus' name, you will receive it. That's Matthew 18, 19, and 20. There are other scriptures, but those were the first scriptures I give. Now, the next one is receive communion. When we receive communion or the Lord's Supper, we're remembering what Jesus did for us and all the price he paid. That's John 6, 55 through 58, because he said, if you don't drink of my blood and eat of my flesh, you have no part in me. And every time we receive communion, we're not literally eating his flesh, of course, or drinking his blood, but those elements, the wine or the grape juice and the bread, represent his body and the blood. Yes. John 16, 23, 24 is number 5. Pray to the Father in Jesus' name.
2: Yes.
0: Jesus said, in that day you'll ask me nothing. Most assuredly I say to you, whatever you ask the Father in my name, he will give it to you.
2: Amen.
0: That's true for healing and everything else. In Acts chapter 3, verse 1 through 7, we can speak the name of Jesus and command sickness to leave, just like Peter did to the lame man. He told him, in the name of Jesus, rise up and walk. He just spoke to that. In fact, it's all through the book of Acts. You're going to see where they were praying for people. Usually, they didn't ask God to do it. They knew that Jesus was in them, and they had authority, and they said, rise and be healed.
2: Yes.
0: Or be healed. Amen.
2: Yes.
0: All right. Now, let's go on down to number 7, which we studied quite a bit last week. It's the gifts of the Spirit. There are 9 gifts of the Spirit, and in most every one of those, not everyone, but we explained how that God would use the gifts of the Spirit to bring healing to people. 1 Corinthians chapter 12, verse 7 through 11. Now, and again, if you want to view these, you can go back. This is the 5th night of it, I believe, but for this that we'll be teaching on the last one, I want to teach on the last one, and I just closed my paper, but is talk like God talks. Everybody say talk like God talks. When we start talking like God talks, we're going to see healing manifest or whatever's lacking in our life. You know, about every one of these, there are principles for whatever we need in life. Because sozo, the same word that means healing, all means deliverance from sin, sickness, disease, poverty, lack of any kind. It's just the curse. We're redeemed. Glenn, can I have some water or something? Yeah. I thought I had one over there. So, excuse me. First of all, how does God talk? Let's go to Hebrews chapter 11, what we call the faith chapter. Now, Sunday, I started talking on this out of Romans 10, but let's start in Hebrews right now. Hebrews chapter 11. I actually wrote these scriptures down today. Now, we're going to start with verse 1 and go through verse 3. What's God like? You know, when we find out what God's like, we can act like God.
2: Amen.
0: Because we are the body of Christ.
2: Right.
0: Jesus is the head of the church. Ephesians chapter 1 says Jesus is the head and we are his body. So, he's not here on earth anymore, but the Holy Spirit is, and he's in us. And as we listen to the Holy Spirit, we begin to do the works that Jesus wants us to do.
2: Yes.
0: Amen.
2: Yes.
0: And that's his desire. So, here in the first verse, it says, now faith is the substance. We have to have faith to do all this, believing faith. Faith is the substance of things hoped for. The evidence of things not what?
2: See.
0: We don't have to see it. And I think most of us know it, but there's always new people come in and you say, well, I can't believe it if I can't see it. Well, you're operating out of your 5 senses. The spirit realm is greater than this natural 5 sense realm. If God would open up your eyes to see in the spirit realm, you would see angels, you could see demons. And you would see all kind of things going on. But you would also see that the power of God is greater than the power of the enemy.
2: Amen.
0: Amen. So, how can you say there is not a spirit world, because it's a spirit world that you can't see that created everything you can see? Trees. Come on now. You said, well, man makes some things. Well, yes, I know that, but he couldn't make them if he didn't have the materials to make them with. Amen. The steel, the iron, whatever, the stones, the jewelry, whatever. God is the creator. And so we need faith. Everybody say faith. Faith is the substance of things hoped for. It brings substance to what you hope for. And it's the evidence of things not seen. Faith is. For by it, elders obtained a good testimony. See, if you're really operating in faith, you don't need to see it, hear it, feel it, taste it, touch it. Sometimes it's kind of hard, but if God said it, that's the way it is. By faith, we understand, this is what I really want us to hear. By faith, everybody say, by faith. We understand that the worlds were framed by the Word of God. How did everything come into existence? By the Word. Everybody say, by the Word.
2: By the Word.
0: By His Word.

0: Don't sing that near as good as Janie, but Janie's in heaven today. Thank God for that song. Amen. All of her songs. By his word. For the word will drive out fear. The word will bring alive what's written. And you can believe it. Amen?
1: Yes.
0: But if we're not in it, how can we? So, read one more time, verse 3. By faith, we understand that the worlds were framed by... How were the worlds framed?
1: By the word of God.
0: So that things which are seen were not made of things which are visible. And God said, and God said, and it was. And he looked at it and he said, that's good. And he created man. That's very good. I'm going to make a man in our image, talking to the Holy Ghost and Jesus. He said, they're going to be just like us. They're going to have authority. They're going to have dominion over all the things that are on the earth. Praise God. It's the word. The things which are seen were not made of things which are visible. Now let's go to the book of... Well, let's just go to the...

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2: The blood the Lord has done. Heal my body.
1: Hello, this is Dr. Jerry Wilkes, Senior Pastor of Faith Church in Hobe Sound, Florida. We want to welcome you and invite you to come and discover a family you never knew you had, a family forever. At Faith Church, we know that God is getting us ready for what He already has ready for us. We pray God's blessings for you as you listen. You know, the Lord has just, He's had me for 50-something years studying, and I've applied myself, I've tried real hard, studying the book of Revelation. And I'm going, oh my goodness, this is a tough one. So I've been studying for 50 years, and there's something that I've been missing for all that period of time. And so I prayed and I said, Lord, show me something that I'm not seeing here. And He says, well, you know it's Jacob's trouble. You know that everything that's going on there is aimed at getting Israel to settle down a little bit and to do the right thing at the right time. And I said, yes, sir. He said, well, what happens at the last half of the tribulation period? I said, you know, I don't really care because I don't plan on being here. He says, yep, you're right, but you need to understand something here. He said, this is my plan on getting rid of evil, getting rid of sin. I said, all right. He says, look at it a little bit closer. And I suddenly noticed that in all those last chapters that he's talking about His condemnation, His wrath being poured out against Babylon, against the horror of Babylon, the mystery of Babylon. And I'm going, oh, okay, I see. He said, well, I want you to know that first half, he says, yep, I let some things happen, but the last half, I'm doing. This is my wrath. And I went, oh my goodness gracious. And I said, well, what does this Babylonian thing mean? Here's what he said. Idolatry, the greatest deception that the devil has ever introduced to mankind. Now, there are people that are polytheistic. Do you know what that means? That means they believe in many gods. Like Abraham, he was polytheistic. He had all these images and so forth on the wall, and God showed up one day and said, Abraham, I am. And he says, who are you? I am. And he says, I believe you. But there's also the other side of the coin. There's the pagans and the heathens that don't believe in God at all. So where does this idolatry thing fit? Well, in idolatry, are you ready? We are dealing with the apostasy of the atheist. And you say, what? Atheist? Yeah, what is an atheist? Well, an atheist is somebody that says they don't believe in God. But the real issue is they do believe in God. They're just mad at God because God won't do it the way they want it.
3: That's true.
1: Am I right?
3: That's true.
1: Amen. Everybody say amen.
4: Amen.
1: That's exactly what it is. So idolatry is the thing that gets in the way, and I hate to say this, of Christians. Because these over here that are polytheistic and these over here that are heathen and pagan, they don't care. But the Christian people are the ones most likely to get involved in idolatry And then it's downhill from there. Now you say, oh, I'm not involved in adultery. I could go through a list of things, a litany of things that you probably may or may not be involved in, which is idolatry. Anything that you put between you and God is an idol. God is the creator. We are the created. See, when you think that you're as good as God, you are playing the same song that the devil, Lucifer, played. He said, I will be like the Most High God. That's iniquity. Iniquity. So idolatry is a extreme admiration or love or reverence for something or someone to worship. Well, you don't realize you're worshiping. It's like a lot of you singing these worship songs. You don't realize that you're worshiping God. That's the thought that should be going on while you're singing those songs, is a state of worship. So idolatry is all these things. What happens is that you're worshiping an idol. Anything that is not from the God of creation, the creator, can be an idol. Anything that puts something between you and God in your imagination, your reasoning, your affection, your memory, and your conscience. Those five things are the gateway to your soul. Okay, you have a body, you have a soul, and you have a spirit. Spirit came from God. The spirit is the animating force, the life-giving force. Your soul is what determines which way you go, and how you think, and why you believe this or that, how you vote, or anything else. It's your soul, and the devil is after your soul, because the body is only a temporary thing. We know that. It's just our earth suit. How about that? 3 John 1:2, one of my favorite scriptures, says, Beloved, I pray above all things that you prosper and be in health, good health, even as your soul prospers. For I rejoiced greatly when the brethren came and testified of the truth that is in thee, even as thou walkest in truth. I have no greater joy than to hear that my children walk in truth. Going back to the Tower of Babel, shortly after the flood of Noah, lived a man named Nimrod. He was known as a mighty hunter. And most people read that and they think that he's out there with a bow and arrow shooting deer and wild pigs and stuff like that. It's not what it's talking about. He was a mighty hunter of mankind. He was a deceiver. He was trying to change people's mind about God. His name was Nimrod Barkush. He was the grandson of Ham, the unworthy son of Noah that was involved with the sin against his father. Remember? Noah, Ham, Cush, Nimrod. So Ham is Nimrod's grandfather. Nimrod became so apostate. Anybody know what apostate means? Yeah, that's getting close to it. It's when you completely know, remember we're talking about atheists here, that there is a God, and you say, no, I'm going to spend all my time proving that there isn't a God. Well, you would have to believe there was a God if you want to prove that there isn't a God. So you are apostate. Okay, you have cut off your nerve endings and feelings so much that you've anesthetized yourself to the truth. You're apostate. You'll believe a lie. You'll be damned. You'll take all of this trash that the world says over what God says. Are you starting to get the flavor of apostate? Okay. That's what apostate is. I am so thankful to the Lord that I have another little baby girl. Wow. It's an amazing thing, these little girls. I've only had boys, you know, and now I'm dealing with little girls. It's fun. I'm sorry, I had to throw that in there. I'm just so happy and thankful to God. So, Ham is Nimrod's grandfather, and he seemed to be all too readily affected by the apostasy that brought the flood. Remember the flood? God looked at everything and he says, it's all become all so messed up. I just want to get rid of it. And what he did was he did through the flood. Well, Ham was more like the people who perished in the flood than his own family that was saved from the waters of the flood. Because he did not care for what God said. Now, this passes all the way down, generation to generation. They're just a chip off the old block, so to speak. And it gets down to Nimrod. Now, Nimrod is part of Ham's family. Three sons, Shem, Ham, Japheth. As a result of Ham's sin, God had cursed all of Ham's children. Ham's children were to be the servants of the other two brothers, Shem and Japheth. Listen to me. Don't look at me like I'm making this up. I'm taking it from the Bible. Okay? This may be offensive, quite honestly, to a lot of people, especially that are going to hear this on the broadcast around the world. Okay? Because what I'm going to say next really is in your face. So, Ham begot Cush, who was known as the Black One. Most of the continent of Africa today are descendants of Ham. It's been proven genetically because of all that they're doing with the DNA projects around the world. They say that's some of the oldest DNA in the world is from Africa. What they don't realize is that there's two more strands out there, not just Ham, but also Japheth and Shem. And when they tie it all in together, they'll see, and you'll hear things like, oh, the oldest DNA in the world is in China. I promise you, you're going to hear it. It's going to be coming out pretty soon because they are thumbing their nose at the Word of God, which says that Noah and his family are the parents of all living people on this earth. Now, they migrated. Japheth's family went up into Europe. Shem, that's your Palestinians and your Jews. Ham, that's your Assyrians and your Africans. Now, If you don't think I'm right about this, and you don't think God's right about this, listen to this. There are four blood types. When you go in to give blood, they'll tell you what your blood type is. Type O is the universal donor, right? Okay, they can give blood to everybody. Do you know that the predominant blood type in Africa is O? I'm not making this up. The predominant blood type in Europe is A. The predominant blood type, ready? Iraq, Iran, Afghanistan, Pakistan, and India is B. Why? Because of those three boys, that's why. Okay, but now, I wanted to give you that so you can see that what God is doing here from the Tower of Babel has some significance over the whole world and over this Babylonian thing that he's trying to destroy, which is purely evil, which is based on idolatry, which is a form of atheism that infiltrates even the people of God. So back to Babel and Nimrod. Noah, Ham, Cush, Nimrod. Nimrod, following in the steps of his father and his father's father, built a city. How many people have heard of the Tower of Babel? Okay. Well, the tower was in fact a temple to perform idolatry toward God. Nimrod is basically saying with this tower, we don't need God to accomplish our purposes. Remember, they were going to walk into heaven? That was just a side effect. What they were doing inside that thing was setting up all this mysticism and all this idolatry against God so that they say, we don't need God. We're our own determinators of who we are, where we go, and what we do. We know what happened at Babel, the gate of God. That's what it means. Babel. God looked down and he saw what was going on. And he said, I'm not going to let this happen. So what did he do, folks? They all spoke one language. He looked down and he said, let's confuse things a little bit. Boom. They started speaking different languages. And they're building all this stuff and this tower and this temple and so forth. And then they could not communicate with each other. They had to go find the little group that they could communicate in. There, i.e., was born the birth of nations by language. So we see in the book of Revelation that Babylonianism is what the whole last half of tribulation is all about. Wiping it out. Getting rid of that evil. That's how important that it is. And I'm telling you where it started and how it started and who started it. And it was a diabolical plan of the devil to get people not to worship God. That's what it is. That's why it's idolatry. That's why the Ten Commandments, the first four of them, talk about God. Shall have no other gods before me. You can't make any graven images. Can't use the Lord's name in vain. honor the Sabbath day and keep it holy. All of these things are designed by God for worship for Him. Well, the devil, being the renegade outlaw that he is, wants to usurp or to steal. What he really wants is worship. He wants somebody to worship him. Now, he can't get us to do that. Well, he has now people that worship him, Satanists, okay? But the problem is that he has to trick the rest of us into something where we can buy his brew. And this Babylonian thing is where it all comes from. Now, if I go all over the world and I look at all the other religions, Hinduism, Shintoism, Buddhist, you name it, there's some commonality between all of those religious factions. I'll give you a couple examples. They burn incense. They light candles. They have secret symbols and signs. They have rituals. So I'm going to bring up something right now. When Attalus, who was the pontiff and king of Pergamos, died in 133 BC, that's only 133 years after Christ, he bequeathed the headship of the Babylonian priesthood to Rome. Now, I'm not anti-Catholic, okay? I'm not anti-church guy or Episcopal or anything else. I'm anti anything that doesn't put God at the top.
4: Amen.
1: So, if I'm busting denominations or other religions of the world, so be it. All of these things are taking a toll. And here we are, folks. We're standing at the rapture door. It is not time to let go of the plow handle and to look back.

0: inherit the kingdom of God. It's a simple thing. The devil's just trying to get us to let go of the plow handle and look back with this idolatry. Well, what is the draw? What is it that happens that makes us want to turn back? That's my question to myself. And the whole reason that Lucifer became Satan was that iniquity was found in him. The reason a perfectly wonderful saint of God can become apostate is the same iniquity. So we see how the devil works through this iniquity to produce sin, which is disobedience to God with a stubbornness to continue sinning until the Holy Spirit leaves, which he will, and you're left with apostasy. Obedience is better than sacrifice. 1 Samuel 15:22. Behold, to obey is better than sacrifice, and to hearken than the fat of rams. For rebellion is as the sin of witchcraft and stubbornness. For it is iniquity and idolatry. What is witchcraft? Well, that's manipulation against God's laws, trying to make them conform to your wishes. That's what a witch is. That's what rebellion is. That's what Nimrod was doing in this tower that he built. Was he said, I want to thumb my nose at God. I want to go up to the top of that tower and shoot an arrow in God's eye. Okay? That's what he thought. That's what he said. Because I am sufficient. And that's why he's not. That's what happened to the devil. But the devil has to continue, since the world is continuing, and we're coming to a screeching halt here, people. And you got to know the truth, and you got to know how the devil is trying to get you. Some people he works on a lot harder than other people. He's on my case all the time. He's always trying to mess me up somewhere. And what I do is I say, Satan, get behind me. I cast him out. And I will continue to do so every time that he shows up. Because the Bible says, resist the devil and he will flee. Amen. I believe that. I'm not going to sit there and listen to all this crap that he's, excuse me, putting in my head. It's time for him to leave. And God is saying, I'm going to clean the whole mess up.
1: Amen.
0: With this Babylonianism that has prevailed since the day of Nimrod and the Tower of Babel. Now, it's really interesting that Babel confounded all the languages of the world because of that. And when you speak in tongues, you come back to the only language that God completely knows and understands and nobody else does. Isn't that amazing to think how that works? So, we see how idolatry has crept in to the very fabric of our world. Yeah, the whole reason that Lucifer became Satan was iniquity was found in him. Now, we see this iniquity transference, and we see it specifically through Nimrod, as the eons of time come down to us today, that idolatry is still at play in the world that we live in. It's still a deceit. It's still trickery going on. I'm trying to say that there's a conspiracy going on, people.
2: Amen.
0: Of evil. That the devil's trying.

0: trying to perform through idolatry. Because I said at the very beginning, idolatry is the greatest deception that the devil has ever introduced to mankind. He doesn't want to see you go to heaven. He doesn't want to see you worship God. He doesn't want to see all this happen because he knows his day is short. Now, let me give you a little tip here. You think that we've had some revivals in the past? Way back in the founding of our country, back around 1770-whatever, to 76, somewhere in that, had a wonderful revival. People really came to God. And then in the early 1800s, 1820, there was a Cane Ridge revival. And then in the late 1800s, we had Azusa Street. We had all this stuff, people coming back and being filled with the Holy Ghost and everything going on. Folks, I submit to you today that that ain't even a revival compared to what's going to happen when the rapture takes place. This place will be flooded. And people will know that they have missed the boat, and it will be the greatest revival in the history of the world. And I predict that over 3 billion people will come to the Lord. Is that important? Yes, it is. But now it's nice and easy for us, right? Won't be for them, because they're going to have to go through some stuff to hold on to it. Right now, me and you can say, Lord, we love you, we appreciate you, and we can go to Cracker Barrel and go home and take a nap. Okay? They're not going to be able to do that.
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0: Hello, hello, and welcome. This is Dr. Susan, and this is his prayer for you. I welcome you to join me in these next few moments as the Word of God becomes alive. Jesus, the Son of the Living God, the Savior himself, said, "Knowing the truth will set you free." And then he clarified it because he knew that over the generations, all kind of religions and all kind of philosophies and governments would try to say, what is truth? And he said, I am the truth. And today and all throughout this month, we want to share one of the deepest mysteries that was given to us from the heart of Jesus. And it's the mystery of grace. And whether you've never heard of Jesus or you've been a believer for decades, I pray the power of the Holy Spirit will come upon you in these next few moments and every week at this same time. Because understanding the depths and riches and the true meaning of grace sets you free to step into the fullness of every promise of God. So let's rehearse a little bit of what we talked about last month. Philippians chapter 2 says that Jesus made an intentional decision to leave his home in heaven with the Father, leave all of his godness behind, all of his authority, all of his knowledge. He left everything behind and put on human flesh to become a baby, to come and to live as we live, so that in a human body he could reveal to us how to live in the power of the love of the Father. And we discussed last month that in Luke chapter 2, verses 40, it talks about that from a baby on, he grew in stature, which means he grew physically like we all do. It says he grew in wisdom, and that word for wisdom is he grew in knowing how to relate to God, and knowing that relating to God is the highest form of wisdom. And it says he grew in the grace and favor of God. And that grace word is the free, the absolute freeness of loving kindness that flows from God's heart to men. He grew just as we do in understanding and knowing how to receive that God is a God of love. And he wants to pour good into us in the midst of a world of darkness. The power of him focusing on those things even as a little boy is shown in Luke chapter 2, when even as a boy, he wanders into the temple, so to speak, and he begins talking to the adult teachers and rabbis, and they realize this boy has wisdom about God that they don't have. And so in verse 52 in Luke chapter 2, it emphasizes again, and Jesus increased in wisdom and stature and in grace and favor. It's telling us this is the way you grow like Jesus grew, so that you can have the relationship with God that he had. To grow in saying, show me how to relate to you, God, and show me grace, that you are a God of love, and it's your loving kindness that wants to pour gifts into me and help me grow in believing and receiving. Hebrews chapter 4, verse 12, describes the further growth of Jesus when it says, we have this priest who is familiar with weakness and temptation. In other words, Jesus was in a human body, and as he grew, he experienced temptation like we do, whether it's temptation to sin, to be angry, to do this or to do that. And he experienced weakness like we do. And so he understands what it's like to be human. But he leaned into growing in wisdom, going, Lord, teach me how to relate to you. He leaned into growing in grace, going, Lord, teach me how to receive your loving kindness. Jesus walked this earth flowing in wisdom and grace. The Gospel of John tells us that Jesus became so close with the Father, he said, I just say what the Father tells me to say. I just do what the Father tells me to do. And if you want to look at that, look at John chapters 8, 10, 12, 14, 16. And then, because he had grown in relating to the Father, he knew he was here to go to the cross and to die for us, and to offer us the same open door to grow in wisdom and grace. After the resurrection, one of his disciples, John, is reflecting back on Jesus' journey. And in John chapter 1, he says, Jesus was there with God in the beginning. He was in heaven, but he chose to come to earth. And then in verse 14, he says, and this word that was with God in the beginning, it became flesh, or a little baby. It dwelt among us. We saw him teach. We saw him heal. And we have seen his glory. We have seen the glory as of the only Son from the Father. And we saw he was full of grace and truth. Verse 16. And from his fullness, we have all received grace upon grace upon grace. John saying, this is the way he started out as a baby, as a boy, and as a man. He grew in this truth and this wisdom of relating to God, and he grew in grace. And he was so full of grace, of just loving freely and receiving the Father's love and then overflowing and loving others, that now we can have grace upon grace with no limit. We can have blessing. Paul experienced grace, and he expresses it in Ephesians chapter 2, verses 4 and following. God is rich in mercy, and because of the great love with which he loved us, even when we were dead in our sins and all our wrongdoings, he made us alive with Christ. For by grace you have been saved. And he has raised us up and seated us with him in heavenly places in Christ Jesus, so that in the coming days he may show us the immeasurable riches of his grace and his kindness toward us. For it's by grace you've been saved through faith, not of your own doings. It's a gift. It's not a result of works, he says, so that no one may boast. Imagine a circle. And at the top of the circle, the Father and the Son are in heaven. And the Father says, I want those on earth to understand how much I love them. I've been saying it all throughout the Old Testament, but they still aren't understanding how much I love them, how much I want to be light to them and goodness to them in the midst of a dark world. And he says, Son, will you go give them an example of how to live down there? And then I will count your example to their account. So as you live perfectly down there, Son, I will wash my grace over them, and whoever believes in you, I will choose to see they are perfect in my eyes. So the Son comes. He becomes flesh. He's growing as a human man. In his relationship to relate to God and believing grace, and that the Father just loves him, and the Father loves everyone, and the Father just wishes good upon everyone. And he shows his goodness with his teaching and his healing and his deliverance. And he continues to grow in just the majesty and the bigness of God's love and grace. And he knows he has resisted every temptation, that he's the only one who put on human flesh and was perfect. And so he goes to the cross and he chooses to die for things he never did. He died for all the darkness. Isaiah chapter 53 says that when he was on the cross, he took all our sins. He took all our family sins from generation to generation. He took on all sickness. He took on all disease. He took on all poverty. He took upon himself everything that's not good. And he buried it in the grave. And then 3 days later, the Father sends the Spirit and he's raised from the dead. But all those things stayed buried. And he turns to us and says, I've buried every wrong thing you've ever done, every anxiety, every fear, every sickness. All you have to do is believe I love you. Be saved by grace. Saved means I believe you are who you are, Jesus. And I want to walk with you. By grace, I believe you've taken every sin, every regret, every wrongdoing, every failure in my life, every temptation. You buried it under the ground. And my stuff is buried too. Because you love me. And I am saved from sickness and disease because you took every one of them that would ever arise in this earth, even this ugly virus, and you put it in the ground and you said, I have authority over this. And by grace, you are saved into divine health. It is his love gift to you. So I pray in the name of Jesus that you can really get set free and know it's not based on who you are, how good you are. It's not based on your works. It's not based on one thing about you. And that growing in grace is something that increases with power and greater in every area of your life the longer you know him. And even now, he's praying that you will receive the fullness of grace. So before you go to bed tonight, and when you wake up in the morning, say, Jesus, I agree. Give me the power to receive fullness of grace. I want to soar in love and joy and divine health and wisdom, and the things of this world don't touch me. It's very simple, my friend. Be childlike and say, Jesus, I agree. Give me the power to receive the fullness of your grace. I agree.
1: 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And everybody has their way of coming to him. I just want to share a little bit of
2: welcome to Journey of Faith with Pastor T. This is your host today, Dr. Thomasine Pickens from San Antonio, Texas. It's such a blessing to be here with you all today. And I have a word from the Lord for you. Before we get started, I want to give you my contact information. So if you'd like to reach out to me, please do so. You can reach me at 1-877-726-2248. Again, that number is 877-726-2248. 2248. And you can also email me at info@reallifecoachingcenter.org. Again, that is info@reallifecoachingcenter.org. I look forward to your emails. I look forward to your calls. I look forward to doing life with you. I have another amazing word for today, and I am so excited about the word that God has given me on today. The word for today is staying focused. We ended last week talking about focus, and I just want to get you all to that place again today. We ended last week talking about staying focused on the promises of God. So today I want to give you 5 steps to stand focused on God's word and God's will for your life. Many of you may be saying, I don't know what his will is for my life. I don't know what his word is. And I want to encourage you all today to listen to this message, because this message will bless your entire life. God has some mighty and powerful things that he is doing for each and every one of us in this hour. But you have to have an ear to hear what the Spirit of the Lord is saying. Amen. I've never seen the righteous forsaken nor begging. Amen. And so I want to give you 5 steps to stand focused on God's word so that you can truly live the life that God created and personally designed for each and every one of us. I hope you heard that. God specifically designed your life. He designed it absolutely for you. And only you can do what God created you to do. No one else can do it for you. No one else can take anything from you. No one can taint anything. It is yours, and it is up to you to do what God called and created you to do. So here we go. 5 steps. Get your paper, pen, and your Bible, and let's go. 5 steps to stand focused on God's word. Start your day with God. It's just that simple. Start your entire day with God. Be that person that lifts your hand as soon as you wake up in the morning and give God a hand wave and thank the Lord for waking you up. Oh, shout out to him and say, Lord, glory. Thank you, Lord. Because I don't know if you know or not, but he didn't have to wake us up. Amen. And so just get excited when you are up and get excited when God is doing something. I don't care if that arm, it might be hurting you a little bit. That's okay. You wave it anyhow. Keep on waving it and keep on thanking him and watch and see when he worked that pain out of your arm. Amen. Oh my God, God has something amazing for each and every one of us in this hour. And I want you to have an ear to hear what God is speaking in this hour. And so thank him for waking you up. Take the time to bless him. You know, if you have a song in your heart, sing it unto the Lord. Lord, I have this song just for you. Bless the Lord at all times. Amen. And the Lord will continually to bless you. He'll continue to do what he said he would do for you in his word. Number 2. Always pray about everything. Oh my goodness. Always. I tell you, I pray about everything. I pray and ask God what time he want me to leave for work. I ask God what time I need to leave from work to come back home. I pray about everything. I pray, Lord, what do you want me to wear today? Lord, what is it you want me to do today? Lord, who are you going to send in my direction today? And what is it you want me to say to them, Father God? When I'm given a task at work, I say, Lord, how am I supposed to complete this task? Lord, order my steps. Tell me what to do. Tell me when to get up and go to break. Tell me when to go to lunch. Lord, tell me when to go get gas. Tell me when to go to the grocery store. I pray about everything because I believe everything is ordained by God. And I believe that scripture when it says, order my steps. Oh, Lord, how many of y'all believe that? I believe that God is ordering our steps each and every day of our life. And so if we want to be in step with God, we got to be in tune to God so that he can direct our path and give us the desires of our heart and use us the way he desires to use us here on earth. Amen. Number 3, remove distractions from your life. You're going to often hear me talk about distractions, because distractions will get you off the path that God has for you. So remove distractions. Be okay with saying, you know what, this is a season that I need to walk alone. And I'm not talking about from your spouse. Amen. If you married, that is your spouse. I'm not talking about spouses, but I'm talking about other people, places, and things. Sometimes there are people in your life and you think that the Lord sent them, but actually the devil sent them to distract you. And you'll always know who those people are, because when they're around, there's always chaos and confusion. So you have to know those who labor among you. That's the word of God. Know those who labor among you. And you have to know them so that you'll know who to be connected to and who to detach from. Amen. And so, people, places, and things, you have to know when a season is up so that you can move forward and continue doing what God created you to do. If you're not focused on what God has for you, and if you get off track because of people, places, and things, God is going to hold you accountable to that. So this is real important, that we know when we need to move with God and we know when we need to disconnect and continue to go forth. Number four, truly make God and His agenda your life. Purpose. Truly make God and His agenda your life's purpose. I remember growing up, and I remember hearing the people in the church, they would stand up to give an announcement and they would say, give an honor to God, who is the head of my household and who is the head of my life. And I remember thinking, I'll never say that until that is actually a fact, because I know many times I did not allow God to be the head of my household nor the head of my life. I tried to do it on my own. I didn't think I needed God. And how many of y'all know we need God? I need Him every moment of my life, every breath that I take. I need the Father, the Son, and the Holy Ghost, and the host of angels to be with me at all given times. I don't want to do anything at all without my Heavenly Father. I don't want to try to move to the left nor to the right without the permission and the instructions from the Lord above. So I made a decision that before I ever said that, giving honor to God, who's the head of my life, that it was going to be a true statement. I wasn't going to get up there and lie about it just because that's what people were being taught to say. You got to be careful with these cliches and don't say what everybody says, but say what's really in your heart and mean it. And if you don't mean it, just simply do not say it. Amen, somebody. Number five, get rid of this. Get rid of everything that causes you, write this down, get rid of everything that causes you to doubt, to fear, or to discourage you. Amen. Get rid of everything that causes you to doubt, to fear, or to be discouraged. And that might mean, it may be a plaque that you have on your wall that you don't like. It could be a picture in your house. It could be a little ceramic, little doodaddy that somebody gave you as a Christmas present or something. Whatever it is, whatever that you have in your life that's causing you to doubt, fear, distract, or be distracted, you need to get rid of it immediately. We need to be focused on the call of God and the will of God for our lives in this very hour.

about the Father's business and do what God has called and created me to do. This is important in this hour. We see so much that's going on in the world today, but I'm telling you right now, fear not, for the Lord your God is with you always. He will never leave you, nor will he ever forsake you, but he'll be right by your side. Remember, the Bible says that he will command angels concerning you, and they will lift you up and put you on the other side so that your foot don't even hit a rock. So God has you protected, but now what you need to protect is your eye gate and your ear gate, and even your mouth gate. You have to be careful what you say in this hour, what you hear in this hour, and what you see in this hour. And if it is not lining up with the word and the will of God, then you need to disconnect from those things that are not of God and stay focused on what God would have for you to do. Amen. I am excited about what God is going to do in this hour. We're going to see God like we've never seen him before. He's going to do some things that he has never done before, and it's all for his glory. I'm telling you, number one, start your day with God. Make sure you give it him praise, you give it him honor, you worship him, man. Worshiping him, you're magnifying him. On the way to work, give him praise. When you get up, when you wave your hand, when you're in the shower, give him a wave offering. Number two, always pray about everything. Don't leave anything for you to make a decision on by yourself, but ask God to assist you in every area of your life. Number three, remove distractions from your life. Anything that's causing you to not know who God is, anything that's causing you to not focus on God, get it out of your life. Number four, truly make God and his agenda your number one priority. That is so incredibly important. Number five, get rid of anything and everything that is distracting you and that's causing you to doubt, fear, or be discouraged. Amen. I want to take this time to pray with you and ask God to really move in your life. Again, reach out to me. I want to do life with you. Let's begin to communicate. You can also find me on Facebook, Thomasine Pickens, and I would love to connect to you and to continue to bless you and continue to speak into your life and to help you on your journey. This journey of faith, boy, I tell you, it's an incredible walk, but you have to be walking with the right people. Oh my goodness, connections are so important in this hour. Being obedient and following God's instructions is so incredibly important in this hour. Oh, Heavenly Father, we thank you for who you are. Lord, I thank you for this opportunity to be on air, Father God, to be able to speak from my heart and to give people the instructions and the directions that you have given unto me, Lord God. Father God, I ask that you would bless every hearer, bless every viewer, Father God, that you would have your way in their life and you would move on their behalf, Father God. I ask, Lord God, that you will open doors for them and close doors that mean them harm. Father God, teach them how to truly love you and how to walk with you and how to desire nothing but you, God. We love you, Lord. We worship and honor and magnify your holy name. In Jesus' name we pray. Somebody say amen, amen, amen. And I want to thank my friend, Prophetess Elaine Thomas, for allowing me to use her song, Stop By Here, in my introduction. That song is powerful. That song is anointing. And that song will bless lives all over the world. So go out to YouTube and listen to her music. I assure you and promise you, it will bless you beyond measure.

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Hello, dearly beloved, and welcome to Daphna's Weekly Bible Study. We are deep in the middle of the book of Galatians that the Apostle Paul wrote to a group of churches in the province of Galatia in about A.D. 50. We have been in Galatians 3, and today we're going to pick up in verse 27 and 29. We're going to start there. The overall topic of this section of study is the logic of law. And today we're looking at the law cannot do what the promise can do. And the promise is talking about what we have in Christ Jesus, the promise of the coming of the Son of God, the promise that was given to Abraham, Isaac, and Jacob, and the promise of salvation by grace and not by the works of the law. So Paul was writing to the group of churches, letting them know that because of the death, burial, and resurrection of the Lord Jesus Christ, that he fulfilled the law, and the issue in the law was the issue of circumcision. So we're looking at the law versus grace in all actuality. So we're picking up and we're going to read Galatians 3, 27 through 29. And we're going to be looking at what the law cannot do, but what grace can do. So if you have your Bibles, open them to Galatians 3. If you're driving, just follow along. And it starts, and I want you to listen to the topic in this section of Galatians 3. It's about sons and daughters. When the word sons is used, it's both male and female, sons and daughters, sons and heirs. And we're joint heirs with Christ. So that's the beautiful new promise. So here we go. For as many of you as were baptized into Christ have put on Christ. Put on Christ. There is neither Jew nor Greek. There is neither slave nor free. There is neither male nor female. For you are all one in Christ Jesus. And if we are Christ, then we are Abraham's seed and heirs according to the promise. May the Lord bless the reading of his word today. We are looking at the law cannot do what the promise can do. With the coming of Jesus Christ, the nation of Israel moved out of childhood into adulthood. The long period of preparation was over. While there was a certain amount of glory to the law, there was a greater glory in the gracious salvation of God as found in Christ Jesus. The law could reveal sin and to a certain extent control behavior. But the law could not do for the sinner what Jesus Christ can do and did do for us. It is an accomplished event. He died on the cross. He was buried in a borrowed tomb. And on the third day, he rose from the dead. Christ, Jesus, our Lord and Savior. To begin with, the law could never justify the guilty sinner. I will not justify the wicked, said the Lord in Exodus. And yet Paul stated that God justifies the ungodly. King Solomon, as the dedication of the temple, reminded God to condemn the wicked and justify the righteous. And this was a proper request in light of the holiness of God. The trouble is, nobody was righteous. It is only through faith in Jesus Christ that the sinner is justified, that the sinner is declared righteous. Only in faith in Jesus Christ are we declared righteous before God. Furthermore, the law could never give a person a oneness with God. It separated man from God. There was a fence around the tabernacle, and there was a veil between the holy place and the Holy of Holies. The veil that was torn, not from the bottom to the top, but from the top to the bottom.
when Jesus died on the cross. Jesus opened up that veil so that we could go into the Holy of Holies. And actually, I picture us a being, when we read the Word, when we pray, when we fellowship with one another, when we fellowship with God, we are in the Holy of Holies. We can enter His gates with thanksgiving and His courts with praise. And in Christ Jesus, there's nothing holding us back. What a victory. What a victory. Faith in Jesus baptizes us into Christ. This baptism of the Spirit identifies the believer with Christ and makes him a part of his body. And we talk about in Paul talks about in 1 Corinthians 12 about the gifts of the Spirit and being part of the body and that we're all one members. And that talks again about unity. We are unified in Christ. It is a beautiful picture. We are in Christ. When we believe and receive, take the Lord Jesus Christ, believing and receiving Him as our Lord and Savior, then spiritually we are put in Christ. We are in Him, and He is in us, and we're all in God the Father. And I'll tell you, that's a place of protection. That's a place of security. That's a place where we can rest. And I pray today, wherever you are, whatever your circumstances are, that you have the peace and the rest that comes in Christ Jesus. There's no other place to be today but in Christ Jesus. Hallelujah. Now, water baptism is an outward picture of this inner work of the Holy Spirit. The phrase "put on Christ" refers to a change of garments. And I really like that picture. And I often say, well, today I'm just going to get all dressed up in Jesus. We're changing garments. We're going to take off the garments of the world, the flesh, and the enemy, and we're just going to get all dressed up in Jesus. The believer has laid aside the dirty garments of sin, and I pray that for our lives today, that we lay aside the dirty garments of sin. Do not tolerate sin in your life. Do not condone it in any way. My prayer for us today is that we will see sin as God sees it and that we will hate it with a passion like He does. The believer, we're laying aside the dirty garments of sin, and by faith, we're receiving, listen to this, robes of righteousness. Robes of righteousness in Christ Jesus. Robes of righteousness. But to the Galatians, this idea of changing clothes would have an additional meaning. When the Roman child came of age, he took off the childhood garments and he put on the adult criteria. He began to dress like an adult. He grew up. The believer in Christ is not just a child of God. We are sons and daughters of God. We are adults. We are adults. Where children ought to be translated, adults, sons, and daughters. The believer has an adult status before God. So why go back into the childhood of the law? Are you getting this? Why go back acting like preschoolers? Let's grow up. We put on the garments of praise. We put on the garments of the Lord Jesus Christ, all one in Christ Jesus. What peace would come to our lives, our homes, our churches, our workplaces, our nations, all one in Christ Jesus. The unity of believers, the oneness of being in Christ together. There's no Jew nor Greek. There's no bond or free. There's no male or female. We are one. The blood of Jesus flows in our veins, and it makes us one in Christ. What a tremendous, tremendous truth. The law created differences and distinctions, not only between individuals and nations, but also between various kinds of foods and animals. Jesus came not to divide, but to unite. This must have been glorious news for the Galatians, for the Galatian Christians. For in their society, slaves were considered to be only pieces of property. Women were kept confined and disrespected.
and Gentiles were constantly sneered at by the Jews. Now the Pharisees would pray each morning, I thank thee, God, that I am a Jew, not a Gentile, a man, not a woman, and a freeman, not a slave. Yet all these distinctions are removed in Christ Jesus. Hallelujah. God, drive this home in our minds and hearts and unite us in Christ Jesus. That's where we need to be for his glorious second coming. We are going to be united. We're all going to be together in that, those that are in Christ Jesus. Let us be united now in Christ Jesus. This does not mean that our race, our political status, or sex is changed at conversion, but it does mean that these things are of no value or handicap when it comes to our spiritual relationship to God through Christ. The law perpetuated these distinctions, but God in his grace has declared all men to be on the same level that he might have mercy on all. And I have often repeated these words, the ground is level at the cross. There's not another way of salvation. There is one way, and that is through Jesus Christ and the resurrection and the death and burial of God's Son. Finally, the law can never make us heirs of God. God made the promise to Abraham's seed, and that seed is Christ. If we are in Christ by faith, then we too are Abraham's seed, spiritually speaking. This means we are heirs of the spiritual blessing God promised to Abraham. This does not mean that the material and national blessings promised to Israel are set aside, but that Christians today are enriched spiritually because of God's promise to Abraham. And when you have a chance, read that in Romans 11, verse 13. This section of Galatians is valuable to us as we read the Old Testament scriptures. It shows us that the spiritual lessons of the Old Testament are set for the Jews only, but have application to Christians today. Christians today is a very important sentence to remember. In the Old Testament, we have preparation for Christ. In the Gospels, the presentation of Christ, and in the Acts, through Revelation, the appropriation of Christ. Your Christian life ought to take on new wonder and meaning as you realize that all you have in Christ, all of this is by grace. It is not by law. We are heirs through grace, not the law. You are an adult son or daughter in God's family, an heir of God. Are you drawing on your inheritance? Are you drawing? Are you living that life of promise? Are you living that life of freedom? I pray for you today to know that to be so. And now this will be Paul's theme in the next session, and it will be starting Galatians 4. I pray God's blessing and power and resurrection and freedom upon you today. Bless you. In Jesus' name, we say hallelujah.

0: Hello and welcome back to A Call to Love, where we, as always, are letting Holy Spirit take us deeper into what it means to love God and to love each other. I just love that the Father, like God's response, right? There's, I don't know if you have this experience, there's a thousand opinions, there's billions of opinions out there, a billion different ways to do things. And like, God has this way of simplifying it, saying, what's your heart posture? Mm-hmm. Are you in love? Are you in love with me? Have you received my love for you? Because if you've received my love for you, and let it transform you, because that's what love does. It just transforms us. You know, it's the thing. I don't care if it's the drug addict on the street or the Pope, you know, everybody's looking for love. They're mm-hmm. looking to resonate with love.
1: Right.
0: And not its counterfeit, or not its even a shadow of it. Like, acceptance can be a shadow of love. You know what I mean?
1: Like, right. There's like, more common between us than there is different.
0: Yeah. Mm-hmm. And so we've been in this journey of through the Psalms this month, and we looked at Psalm 37, and he's birthing righteousness within us, and justice becomes its manifestation. He is our justice before us. And then in Psalm 42, last week we talked about, you know, the Lord's depth is calling out to our depth from all of our Jordans and our Hermans and our Hilmazars, yes. Our depths and our heights and our just mundane in between.
1: Yes, he's in all of it.
0: He's in all of it. Mm-hmm. And so today we're going to go to Psalm 84, specifically verses 5 through 7. And Rachel and I have been processing a lot. We'll just start with this verse where he says, and 5, blessed is the man whose strength is in you, whose heart is set on pilgrimage. I love this language here. Blessed is the man whose strength is in you, whose heart is set on pilgrimage. And so we've been talking a lot about this idea of the journey, and what is pilgrimage, and what does it mean to be on the journey, whether we call it our healing journey, our sanctification journey, our journey of transformation into love. Mm-hmm. Go ahead.
1: Coming home.
0: Yes, mm-hmm. our return home, if you will. What does it mean to be in journey? We were talking about how with Adam and Eve, right? They lived in this utopic garden. It was perfection personified all around them. They had every need met. They were naked in all their glory with their six-pack abs. That's how I'm assuming. I don't know. I digress. Anyway, this whole place where there was no fall yet.
1: Right.
0: Right? And the enemy got in there in this perfect place and was able to weave a narrative. He was able to weave a narrative that loomed so large in Adam and Eve that it created a shadow for them. Right? It created a way for them to turn from the face of love, to turn from unity and fellowship. This is before sin, so we know that you don't need sin, right? To you don't need the fall to sin, because this is how it happened before the fall, right? But there was this way that this narrative that got conveyed to them was enough to cast a shadow on the real, and they turned into the shadow. You know what I mean? Mm-hmm. And so when we talk about like what is pilgrimage, but the return home back to face to face with God.
1: Yes.
0: You know, like it's letting the Lord take us, that all of our other narratives that we've been raised in, and these narratives are our families of origin, our wounds, our past, our the country that you live in, mm-hmm. the way that you were brought up and how you've learned and been taught to see the world, these are all shadows, mm-hmm. right? And once again, not all of them are bad shadows. They're all just ways of approaching the world that, if we're being honest, devoid of love, without love, I end up just thinking through my shadow and trying to control and be certain about my place in the world.
1: Right. You see reality with a certain filter.
0: Yeah.
1: And he's inviting us to lift that filter and give us new eyes, a new perspective that has a higher truth to it.
0: Yeah. Mm-hmm. And then Jesus says, and the truth shall set you free. Mm-hmm. But we go, what is freedom? But freedom is the return, mm-hmm. right? Become a child again. It doesn't say remain a child. It says become one again. It's the second innocence that we return to. But it's an innocence that's been birthed in seeing face to face. I don't know of a better way to describe salvation than a return home.
1: Yes.
0: You know?
1: Yes.
0: And so he says, blessed is the man whose strength is in you, Lord, whose heart is set on pilgrimage. And I love this language of people that I trust the most when they talk. You can almost feel their heart. They, in their internal world, they have committed themselves to be on journey home with the Lord.
1: Yeah.
0: And they're well aware of the shadows that they carry, but they say, my face is set like a flint. I'm going back. I'm going to the heart of the Father. Like, come on. So, yeah, go ahead.
1: Well, and it's only by His grace that He reveals shadows to us. So we don't even become aware of our own shadows or places that we don't know the truth yet. Mm-hmm. We don't become aware until He gives us grace to see it.
0: Oh, that's so good.
1: And so we're it's a journey that's completely led by Him and His grace, which creates this beautiful dependence and friendship with Him.
0: Yeah. So this is fascinating as we're talking through this, and we watch Jesus's journey. Right? And Jesus he is an example of us. He is humanity he is man living out what it means to be called by God. Right? You can get me into some theology here, so I'm gonna skinny it up. Okay. So in this verse here, I love this. Blessed is the man whose strength is in you, whose heart is set on pilgrimage. And he says, so he's attaching pilgrimage. This is what Jesus showed as well. As they pass through the valley of Baca. And if you look maybe in your footnote, it'll say that Baca is weeping. Uh-huh. And so as you pass through the valley of weeping, they make it a spring. The rain also covers it with pools. So I want to pause here for a second, right? Let's go back. As they pass through the valley of Baca, when you watch Jesus, what does Isaiah say? That he was a man of sorrow. He was a man that knew sorrow. And this place that inherent in this, because of how broken, because of how large the shadow looms from the fall, because there are so many people who feel separated and alone and orphaned in the world, and they're just operating at this instinctive, how do I have control? How do I just get what I need in this moment? The idea is that God says, I want to grab a group of people. I want to grab somebody's heart, and I want them to set their face, set their heart to pilgrimage. And what's going to happen is they're going to have to pass through the valley of Baca. They're going to have to pass through the valley of weeping, right? But what we find here is from the psalmist, right, the sons of Korah, is that they make it a spring, which I find fascinating. This is the New King James translation, right? That they make it a spring. That in last week we had talked about that within any of our journeys, we have Mount Hermon's and we have the low points of the Jordan and we have the mundane, the confusing in between where I'm just kind of waiting to see what God does or what He's doing, you know, waiting for revelation. Mm-hmm. But during those, that each one of those seasons is important from the Lord. My Mount Hermon moments are important to anchor me into who He really is. My Jordan moments of letting the Lord transform me and take me through the valley of weeping. Those are really important moments where I learn about who God is and I learn to trust Him in a new way. Just like folding my laundry, just like going to work, just like whatever the language is, that is equally a moment of encounter with the Lord where grace can get deposited that He wants to be with me and one with me in the mundane. All of that is actually teaching me how to dig until I find water. He's digging the well within me. They make it a spring. So it's this place of like, wherever we're at in that journey, as the idea, this is another way of saying it, right? Blessed is the man whose heart is set on pilgrimage, that as they pass through the valley of Baca, as they pass through their Jordan, as they pass through these dark places of weeping, they can make it a spring because they've learned how to find Him no matter where they find themselves geographically.
1: Yeah.
0: No matter of their external circumstances, they have learned how to find Him. And then here, you ready? Here's the promise. The rain also covers it with pools. Now, it can be blessings in the Hebrew, but here's the fun part, right? So imagine yourself passing through like a desert, if you will, right? Or let's say in the Midwest in the United States, we have like, you know, where it's farmland. And so sometimes during the summer, it gets so dry that it's like, it looks like the dirt is cracked.
1: Yes.
0: And then we get a summer rain where it just is a deluge. I mean, it is just boom, it pours, right?
1: Right.
0: And then all of a sudden, what happens is you're walking around mud puddles for the next couple hours until the sun can like dry it out again. But why do puddles form in the earth? It's because the earth becomes so saturated, it cannot hold any more water. And then a puddle forms, uh-huh. Right? So what is this promise? There's rain always represents like the anointing of the Spirit. Rain represents refreshing, spring, you know, rains of refreshing, all of this stuff. It's representing God moving. So what is he saying? As the people whose heart is set on pilgrimage, as they pass through the valley of Baca, they make it a spring because they've learned to find him. But more than that, he answers. The rain covers that valley with pools.
1: He's so faithful.
0: He is so faithful to pour out his favor, to pour out his presence, to pour out his passion and his love for you, that literally it saturates you to the point that puddles begin to form on you. Come on, that's so good. I don't care what you say. That's a good word.
1: It's so good. And he's leading us, and so we're passing through this valley of weeping. But because we know he's leading us, we don't have to rush through it.
0: Yeah.
1: We can trust that we're going to come through. We're going to come through the other side. But while we're passing through, we dig deep into everything he has for us in that season. And then as we dig, he rains on us.
0: Come on. And so this idea, when you watch Jesus and how he operated, to be a disciple with him, like, it's so fascinating because at every turn, I should say this, I grew up in the Western culture where progress was king. We were always, when we're talking about vision, we got to know where we're going, right? We got to know the destination. And so it really became about how quickly can I get to the destination, because then we've arrived. I see this in my own driving. Like if you tell me you got to go to the store, Matt, I'm race car driver trying to get to the store as fast as I can.
1: Yes, you are.
0: Yes, I am.
1: And that's I can confirm that.
0: It's a spiritual gift that I have. Anyway, that there's a form of that where that is a, like, I don't know if it's Western. I don't know. But it's progress. Let's get there quickly.
1: Right.
0: Jesus was not motivated by that.
1: No.
0: Right? At every turn, Peter goes, Jesus, we got more people than we've ever had. Let's set up camp and let's really like teach these people. And he says, no, it's time to go to the next city. You know what I mean? Like, so for him, it was never about the destination of like, you know, he just knew that the Spirit was going to build whatever the Spirit was going to, like, he was going to build the kingdom.
1: He had a kingdom strategy.
0: Yes. That it was already done in the kingdom. So therefore, Jesus was free to say, oh, the journey, the pilgrimage is actually that's where the meat and the marrow is of what God's doing. Mm-hmm. It's not about the destination of getting somewhere. It's about, can I sit at the table and be compelled by love and be completely like enamored with where I'm at in the kingdom.
1: Mm-hmm.
0: So what I want to do just in the last, you know, little bit of time here is we're just going to, Holy Spirit, I just ask you to just rearrange our strategy, because you've got a strategy for this season where you want to send rain to saturate our land and fill us with puddles.
1: Yeah.
0: There is no lack in what you're doing right now. And so I bless the listeners to just come into agreement with your kingdom strategy.
1: Yes.
0: It is in the mighty name of Jesus we pray. Amen.
1: Amen.

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Psalm 34 verse 8 says, "O taste and see that the Lord is good. Blessed is the man that trusteth in him." One taste of my Jesus, man, and you'll find out that my Lord is sweet, sweet, sweet. Basie, talk to me, man.

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1: Welcome to Beyond Words with Dr. William Campbell, awakening the world to the power of God's Word. 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
2: Welcome to Beyond Words Radio, where it's our ambition to move beyond just talking about Christianity to walking more like Christ. Now, Jesus came walking in a human body. He ascended to heaven and said, we are his body. Paul defined that as something like this. You might be an eye because you see things. You have a spiritual discernment, maybe a prophetic gift. You might be a mouth because you like to teach the word of God. A foot because you carry the message of life into other nations as a missionary. But we all are needed. Each one of us, you are important. And you might say, but I'm not even a Christian. Well, I think as you listen to this broadcast today, you're going to see how important your role is as well. Each one is important in God's work in the world. And what we're doing today is we're essentially talking about what the church really is. The word with a capital C, not just the church down the street, but Christians everywhere and followers of Christ who may not even call themselves Christian, but they really believe in the God of the Bible. So when you understand what that's meant to be, it may affect your life and your view of things. We call this program Church Alive. I have with us a guest who has done a lot of thinking about this. In fact, I'd like to say that his life is kind of wrapped around his story, Jorge Pena. We're so glad to have you with us today, Jorge.
3: Hey, brother. It's great to be here. I'm excited just to share what God is doing in our midst. Thank you for having me.
2: Yeah, now, Jorge, the average person today, you hear the word church and you think about, okay, there's got to be a building. There's people inside the building who've got to have hymnals. And they better do certain things. And whether or not they do baptism, that might be optional, but they certainly have got to have either a choir or a guitar and a praise team. Is that essentially what the Bible says church is all about?
3: Absolutely not. If you ask me, when you read the Bible, you see a completely different picture. You see family, you see people breaking bread, you see people going out together to do things and to glorify God and to obey God. It's just, in my opinion, a complete different picture.
2: Now, where did you get this opinion from, Jorge? I mean, if you read the Bible, I have to admit to you, it looks like a bunch of kind of people meeting in houses under a lot of persecution. And for a while, they also had big meetings in a temple, but that ended. So I'm not sure where the Bible leads me. How did you come to this opinion?
3: Well, of course, as I read the Bible, I see that, you know, Jesus came to destroy the temple. And then he said that now we, the people, are the temple of the living God. So it is exciting to see how in the Bible God comes and dwells inside of each person that profess Jesus as their Lord and Savior. And to me, that's a mind-blowing thought of its own.
2: Well, let's talk about your story, how it is you came to this thought. Like, where did you grow up and how did you view church in your early days?
3: I was born and raised in a Christian home back in Mexico. Mm-hmm. And very conservative, you know, the typical Sunday will look like, you know, three worship songs, singing through a hymn book. And then, you know, the pastor will come and preach for about 30, 40 minutes. And then after that, you know, collecting offering and announcements. And that was church. And you will do that every Sunday. And sometimes, you know, you will go during the week, Wednesday evenings. Mm-hmm. And you might, you know, go throughout the week to a Bible study. And that was a church life. That's what I grew up seeing and experiencing. And, you know, even though I was raised in a Christian home, I walked away from all the things that, you know, my parents taught me, which, you know, were biblical principles. But it was mainly, I no longer want to be part of this church.
2: Mm. Okay, so you kind of drifted away from it. What happened? Did you come back again? I mean, tell us more.
3: So what happened is I was born and raised in Mexico, came to the U.S. on a baseball scholarship, and got deeply involved in drug trafficking. And the turning point of that experience was when, you know, I saw my dad praying for me, and that impacted my life. Mm-hmm. Just seeing him fervently seeking God, it was like it was tattooed to my brain. And not too long after that, he came to my room and he gave me a Bible. And he said, son, how about you go back to reading your Bible again? And that's when the Spirit of God started convicting me of all my sins. As I started reading the Bible, I continued to see that the lifestyle that I was living was not glorifying God. And that all the things that I thought that, you know, I thought that I was a Christian, that I was not. That going to church was not what made me a Christian. But to live, you know, what the Bible teaches and to be what we call born again in Christian terms. It's what makes you a Christian when God comes and transforms your life from the inside out and you're no longer the same. Well, that's what happened to me.
2: There's an old, I guess, cliche saying Keith Green put in one of his albums, that musician who died what seemed like an early age, but he said, going to church doesn't make you a Christian any more than going to a donut shop makes you a donut. And it's a simple way of saying we need more than just the trappings of church as it's seen today in the Western world. So you, Jorge, as I've gotten to know you just a little bit and heard some of your story, it's why I'm bringing you on the air. You've found yourself coming back from what you grew up in, this Christian faith, but being innovative in how to bring it out to the person out there in the street. The average person, many listening right now on the radio, wondering, would I want to go back into one of those church buildings? Tell us what happened next.
3: Yeah, so what happened is I had this passion, this fire, this desire to tell others of what God did in my life. And, you know, the way that I was trained or the way that I saw that this model to me was behind the pulpit. So I went back to the church and I told, you know, the pastors, hey, look, I've been transformed. God touched me. I am a new person. I'm no longer the same. I want to tell others about this Jesus that I have encountered. So what I was told is, son, you got to get an education. So I went to Liberty University and got my theology degree. And, you know, the more I was being trained to be a pastor, the more I spent inside the four walls. And I had this passion to tell others about Jesus. And so what I started doing is I just felt that God wanted me to get out there to tell those who do not know Jesus more about him. So the way that started is I started outside of the Department of Motor Vehicles here in the U.S., you know, to get your license plate or to get your driver's license. You go to a building where they give you this permit, and there's usually a long line of people standing outside. So what I did is I went there, and I started telling people about Jesus out there. And what I saw is that, you know, people responded, and I started seeing, you know, things that I read in the Bible, and it really captivated my attention, and it really set me on fire, because, you know, when I was sitting on the pews, part of me was like, when are we going to get to what I read in the Bible? And when I went outside, that's when I started seeing what I read in the Bible.
2: Interesting. What you're saying, I'm going to put this in my own words, and I'd love each of you who are listening if you could just like call in and say, now here's how I see it, but here's how I'm thinking about it, Jorge. Yeah, you're basically saying you read the book like the book of Acts, and you see these early Christians, and they're out. They believe what they say, and you know they do because there's a lot of resistance. The Roman Empire is saying, we'll put you in prison if you believe that. And they're saying, I don't care. Put me in prison. And so they're seeing things that happen as they preach in boldness and tell people about Jesus and often end up behind bars. They're seeing miracles. They're seeing the stuff Jesus did in Matthew, Mark, Luke, John. In the book of Acts, they're seeing it now. It's like Jesus is still working through them. Is that an okay summary?
3: That is you hit it on the nail. That's exactly what I started seeing. I started seeing people weeping in repentance of their sins. I started people seeing, coming, you know, wanting to learn more. I also started seeing a lot of resistance. I started seeing people not wanting to hear the message of the love of Jesus Christ. But even through that, it just, the passion grew more and more, because what I saw is people were hungry to hear more. And yes, yeah, some of them, what I got to experience, the good, the bad, and the ugly, good people coming to Jesus, wanting to learn more, wanting to hear more, even lifting up their hands, you know, asking for me to pray for them. And the bad and the ugly is that some people didn't want to hear it. Some people felt like, oh, you know what? I don't believe in this garbage. I don't believe in your Jesus thing. I don't believe the Bible. You know, it just by the grace of God, we live in America and we still have freedom of speech and freedom of religion. So I was still able to preach and talk to them, talk to others about Jesus. But yeah, that's what I see in the Bible when I read the book of Acts. That's what the disciples encounter. And they were, this was their daily life.
2: What comes to me, Jorge, is the average person in America right now listening could say, well, that's unfair. I mean, we go out and we tell people about Jesus, and we need the good church building. And I get that. I've been pastoring many years in this country in a typical church building. I think you're not talking against anything that's happening. You're trying to get us moving forward as the Bible exhorts us to. You know, Christ said, I've got all authority. Now go make disciples. And we tend to sit in our pews or in a public place, but not saying much about Jesus. Is that kind of maybe getting to the heart of what you're trying to tell us?
3: Absolutely. I love the church because it's the bride of Jesus, it's the bride of Christ. What I'm trying to get people is to get out in whatever way they God called them to do it. It doesn't have to be street preaching or going out on the streets. It's in whatever way God called you to go out and share the message of Jesus. Go and do it, because you'll be surprised. You'll be amazed on how God is going to use you as you just step out in faith and be obedient to his word.
2: Okay, so we're going to open up kind of what that looks like with some practical advice for everyone listening. And if you don't yet know Jesus, we're going to bring that to you too. This is for everybody, and it is really good stuff. But we'll do so right after this break.
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2: Welcome back to Beyond Words Radio. So glad you're with us today. As we think about the concept of church alive, we have a brother, Jorge Pena, who came out of Mexico, who came to America and came back to God while in America and began to see that we could do a little better job here. The corporate we, it's everybody standing on this ground. But really, it's also the church around the world. There are many places where the church is, let me say, vibrant. But many places, especially in a Western world like America, where it's almost dead, it's very weak. The culture's winning today. How do we turn it around? This interview is around practical, simple advice. It might be telling you things you already, deep in your heart, already know. You just got to start doing it. And who better to tell us and speak honestly with us than Jorge, a brother who's actually stepped out in faith, and he's doing these things. And you say, what are these things? Well, that's the second half. Let's get into it. Jorge, so if you told someone who asked you, you know, I want to know the first step, what might you say? Is it to say a prayer? Is it to open a Bible? What is the first step to coming alive as the church?
3: The first step is prayer. It all starts there. It all starts with you one-on-one with Jesus. Mm. You know, and I like to share the story that, you know, changed my walk with Jesus in terms of prayer. It comes from the book of Luke, chapter 10, verse 38 to 42. Jesus comes into the house of Mary and Martha, and Martha gets busy as she welcomes Jesus, and she gets worried, and she starts, you know, doing all these things. But Mary, on the other hand, she sat at Jesus' feet. And Martha got upset and went and told Jesus, hey, what are you doing? Why don't you tell Mary to help me? And Jesus answered and responded to Martha and said, Martha, you are worried, you are troubled. The one thing that is necessary for you to do is to do the Mary thing. Mm. And what Mary is doing is the one thing that is necessary, to sit at my feet and to listen. And I think that's where we need to start. Many times we as the church are doing so many things, so many good things. I'm not saying they're bad things, but we are so busy going here, doing this, doing that, events here, events there, and we have not taken the time to sit at Jesus' feet to listen to his voice. And I believe it all starts there, because we have a passion to reach people for Jesus. And we might be praying and asking God for a certain community or for certain people or people group, but then we never take time to listen and to hear what God wants us to do in order for maybe us to reach them. And that's what I used to do. I used to take time to pray, and I used to just talk. And then after that, I would just say, okay, Jesus, great talking to you. See you later. See you next time. But I never took the time to listen. And when I did that, guess what? God started revealing different strategies on how he was already reaching some of those people and how he was already doing certain things in certain areas, and that he wanted me just to join him in what he was already doing.
5: Wow.
3: So it all starts there.
5: I love it. You've turned it from me making it happen by I'm saying the right words to God to listening, and I'm getting in with what he's doing. I may talk with him, prayer is a conversation, but am I listening? Am I listening and following? So, Jorge, when I was with you in Washington, D.C., you told a story in front of some businessmen that was gripping. It was about a miracle that occurred when you said a prayer that where you didn't have a whole lot of faith. And before you tell this, I'm going to admit publicly that in cultures where we've got everything we need, like good medical systems, we don't tend to cry out in faith. We don't see as many, let's say, physical healings. And they might be... There have been books written and people reporting from around the world how where you really have to have God's help, you're more likely to ask for it and to see these kind of miracles. So admitting that, can you tell the story?
3: Absolutely. So I was in a mission trip to in Liberia, Africa, and we went to preach at this village. It took us 10 hours to get there, and it was way in the boonies, and it was hard to get there just by car. And so we were in this village, and we went around town inviting people to the main plaza where we were going to have a meeting. And so preached there. And then after I preached, they brought this young man who was mute. And they brought him to me, and they wanted me to pray for him. And as I saw the young man, I mean, he was just making faces and also moving his hands, you know, trying to tell me that he couldn't speak. And everybody was telling me to pray for him. And I was like, what? What am I going to do? I mean, I'll pray for the guy, but I don't think he can be healed. I mean, there's nothing I can do. So the only thing that I did was I asked everybody in that meeting, the whole, you know, everybody that was watching that meeting and they was watching me preach, I asked everybody to stretch out their hand, and then we were all going to pray for this young man. And I tell you what, the reason why I did that is so that the spotlight will not be on me. Hmm. And I thought, well, if we all pray, and if it doesn't work, then we all be to blame, not just me. So next thing you know, people started praying, and I had my hand on the guy's shoulder, and I did not pray. The only thing I did is I looked up to the heavens, and I told God, God, I don't have enough faith. And I told him, please help my unbelief, help my faith, increase my faith. And that's all I did. I asked him, help my unbelief. I don't believe you can heal him. I don't believe this can happen. And the next thing you know, the young man took the microphone out of my hand and started speaking on the native tongue of the village. And everybody just went nuts. Everybody started jumping up and down and, you know, shouting and praising God. And I just couldn't believe it. I stood there amazed. I stood there amazed at the power of God and what he did. And the news spread all over the other villages. And the whole 10 days of the crusades in other villages, it was just amazing because people heard what happened at the other village with this young man, and it was just amazing how God showed up.
5: It is amazing, and that the word amazed is found, I think, especially in Gospel of Mark, but he emphasizes some of the activities, the action of Jesus. And what we tend to think is, okay, that happens when you go to other countries. If you're a Christian and you've studied this, you see that in other countries, not so much in places like America. But hold on a minute. Let me tell you a little of what I've found, Jorge. I've seen that kind of thing in other countries. I come here, I don't see as much, but I've learned if I humble myself and do what you said at the start, if I listen to Jesus and kind of go where he leads, He's going to lead me to do things that I can't do myself. And it may not look like that miracle with the voice coming back or eyes being restored. It may, but it may be very different. It may be money last minute for a project. It may be someone's heart is moved. But the point is, it's a miracle still the same. Do you agree with that?
3: Absolutely. And I think one thing that I like to share with everybody that is listening, that we all started with baby steps. You know, when people hear the things that I go and do and where God is sending me, you know, they're like, wow, Jorge, you're bold. You know, you're going to smuggle Bibles in a 99% Muslim country and you've done all these things. And people think that that's how I got started. Well, no, it didn't start that way. You know, God grew my faith little by little. At first, I was terrified to talk to people about Jesus. I mean, I was not able even to hand a tract. So it all started little by little, baby steps. So, you know, for somebody, someone that might be listening, you know, they might be already in with certain faith that they'll be willing to pray for somebody to be healed. But some others might be like me when I was in Africa saying, you know what, I don't even believe God can heal this guy. Well, God, help me with my unbelief, increase my faith. So I think it's important to know that we are all in a place when it comes to maturity, and God is growing us daily. So it is important for us to know that, because otherwise I think, at least for me, I used to get discouraged when I will see other people doing things. And I'll be like, well, I'll never be like that guy because I'm not there yet. Or that looks like I'll never get there.
5: The other thing, Jorge, that comes to me out of that story of your trip to Africa is that you didn't exactly know that was going to happen. It wasn't part of your plan. It just came about spontaneously. And I'm not saying God didn't know. You know, God has a plan, but we don't always know what's coming next. And when we are listening to Jesus and following him and letting him kind of lead the way and show his glory, it may be anywhere you're listening now and you live in another country, you know, you are going to ride a taxi, you're going to the restaurant and you scrub the floors, whatever it is you and I are doing, Jesus can show up. Jorge, talk more about that, the way he can show up anywhere we go.
3: Absolutely. So another story that I like to share in regards to listening to Jesus is you could do that daily. And I think it's important that as you take time just to be in prayer and sharing your heart with Jesus and also listening to what he is putting in your heart is to write down whatever he tells you. And the reason why it's important to write it down is because my experience has been that as I write down the things that God is putting in my heart, when I take time to listen, you'll be surprised. As I have gone and looked back at some of those notes, I'm like, wow, I can't believe this actually happened. And it has increased my faith tremendously. And also, as I have listened to Jesus, God has sent me to places and asked me to do certain things that I never thought I would be able to do. But what it did is that he did all the heavy lifting. And by doing that, then he gets all the glory. All I do is show up. And it is amazing how that happens. It's just, it blows my mind all the time, because sometimes I feel like I'm just riding the wave and I'm just going along with the ride with Jesus, and he's doing everything and I'm just showing up and doing what he's telling me to do.
5: Well, you know, that kind of summarizes it. And what I like to do to close this, I'd like for you to pray for me and pray for anyone else listening who wants, I want this. I want to follow Jesus, and I want him to show up and show his purpose, show his glory, to touch lives, starting with mine, touch other lives around me, Lord. Will you pray that for me and for everyone else who wants this prayer?
3: Absolutely. Daddy, we love you, and we love you because you first loved us. You demonstrate your love for each and one of us who are listening to this broadcast. And your word says that you died for all, that for God so loved the world, that you gave your only begotten Son, that whosoever believeth in him shall not perish, but have everlasting life. So, Father, I pray for my brother and everybody listening, that they'll take time just to listen to your voice. You are speaking to them, and they know it. And, Father, I pray that as they hear your voice, Father, that they will respond, that they will not be afraid, because you want the greatest good for each and one of them. So, Father, I ask that as we hear your voice, that we be quick to listen to write it down, to obey it as soon as we can, and to teach others to do the same. So, Father, I ask you please help us to do this for your honor and your glory. In Jesus' name, amen.
5: Amen. Jorge, thank you. To listeners, thank you also.
3: God bless.
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1: Hello, everyone. This is Dr. Susan, and this is his prayer for you. And it is our delight, our pleasure, our honor, and yes, our responsibility as your brothers and sisters to pray for you every day. We lift you up before the throne, and we intercede for you. And we're praying that even in these next few moments, that heaven will open up over you and you will discover a new realm of truth that you've never seen before. Jesus says the truth sets us free. And actually, it is the truth sets you free now. And the more truth you get, the freer you'll get. And then when you get more truth, you'll get more free. And it is a picture that it is never ending, that we can never get to the end of the truth of why Jesus came to this earth and the power of his cross and resurrection, that it is boundless truth. And every time we receive greater truth and greater revelation, we are changed inside. And we grow the way Jesus grew in Luke chapter 2, verse 40. We grow in the strength in our soul and in our spirit by growing in wisdom. And it's not wisdom as the world. It's a specific wisdom of where we grow in knowing how to relate to God in every situation of life and to draw strength from him as to what to say and what to decide and what to believe and what attitude to have. And secondly, he grew not just in wisdom, but in the grace of the Lord being upon him. And the word grace is the free, loving kindness of the Father God, who wants to bestow, pour out upon you good things just because he loves you. And grace is 100% determined by the giver. So he is always ready to give wholeheartedly. And that's why one of the most powerful prayers you can pray is one simple sentence. O Holy Spirit of God, give me the power to receive all the love he has for me. Because the wisdom is yours. The grace is yours. With no boundaries. It's just us receiving. And sometimes we don't know how to receive. So we humble ourselves and we just say, Holy Spirit, sometimes I don't know how to receive, or I don't know how to go higher and get freer and more love and authority and wisdom. And so, Holy Spirit, help me receive and believe all the love Jesus has for me. You know, when Jesus began his ministry in the earth, he could have preached on endless topics. He could have started at the very beginning with Adam and Eve, and he could have revealed sermon upon sermon, teaching upon teaching, but he didn't. When he first began his ministry, the Bible sums up all of his teachings in one sentence, as if to say, this is the one sentence, and everything he's going to preach and teach and be and do is hidden in this one sentence. This one sentence reveals the purpose of his life, his destiny, his mission, his purpose, his goal, his motivation. and it's found in Matthew chapter 4, verse 17. And Jesus began to preach, saying, "Repent, for the kingdom of heaven is at hand." May the Spirit of God come upon you right now to help you understand the power of this sentence. And may the Spirit of God come upon you to explode your boundaries and help you believe and receive the fullness. The word repent is often misunderstood in this world. The actual Greek word that Jesus used when he said repent had stages to it. At first, you have regret for something you've done or something that's happened to you. Two, because you regret it and you don't want it to happen again, you open yourself up to have a wiser view of the past and why you regret that, and the future and why you don't want to do it again. And then three, your heart changes. But there is a fourth key to repent. This isn't just a private moment between you and you. Me, myself, and I. It's not just private. It's a dialogue that happens between you and the loving Father God. And that's what brings the change. A lot of people go, I'm sorry, but they then do it again. And they really don't want to, but they keep doing it again. That's not what Jesus is talking about. This repent is realizing the Father God loves you and saying, "Father, I regret that I did this. Or I regret this happened to me and I responded this way. Father, I did this and now I have a wiser view. I see why I did it and I see the harm that it's done and I don't want to do this again. Father, I want a different heart, so I respond and live differently. I want to change, Father." Jesus says, relate, have the wisdom to relate to the Father over it, and His grace will change you. And His whole ministry was about the Father loves you and wants to lift you up above and change you. He says, "For the kingdom of heaven." The kingdom of heaven means the kingdom, the domain, the government, the rule of heaven. When Jesus taught them the prayer, "Our Father which art in heaven," He said, "Thy kingdom come, thy will be done on earth as it is in heaven." And Jesus says, "I've come to tell you that if you'll look and talk to the Father about the way you've done life, the things you've regretted, you wish things had turned out differently, and you let Him change your heart, you can then step in and know the kingdom of heaven can come to earth." That He can so fill your mind and your heart with wisdom and peace and love that the decisions you would make in heaven you can make here on earth. And He can so change your heart to believe that the things of this world do not govern your life. And you set your eyes on Him and say, "I want the kingdom of heaven in my life." Then the love that is in heaven becomes yours. And the provision and the way to handle crisis and stress and needs, that wisdom, that faith becomes yours. And He says, "The kingdom of heaven is at hand. It will come." At hand means it's near. It's near. Wherever you are, that's where the kingdom of heaven is. So Jesus was saying, please, I want you to see truth so you can be free. Repent. Consider the things you regret that you've done or that have happened to you, and ask the Father to make you wiser so you can see that they have not borne good fruit. You really don't want those patterns. You really don't want that reaction. And ask the Father to change your heart. He said, then the kingdom of heaven will come near to you. The door will be open. Your heart will be open. And he can show you the wisdom to know how to do life with God, and let him show you how to respond and how to think and how to decide. And his grace, you will believe it, and you will look to him for the wisdom and the peace and to meet your needs. And the kingdom of heaven is wherever you are. It's the picture of the Father saying, here I am on my throne and I have the kingdom of heaven up here. Please, can I serve you? Can I share it on earth? And so he's looking, who will believe? Who will kind of reach up and connect, hold hands with the Father and say, yes, Father, I want to live that way. Let's bring it to earth where I am. I want to live with the mind of Christ and the heart of Christ. And I want to be a blessing to people the way Jesus was. And I want to live like this on earth, Father. I don't want the terror and the darkness and the evil and everything of this world to rule my life. You have one life. You can either let the world rule it for you, or you can lift up your head and eyes and live and receive the invitation of Jesus that says, come up here. And ask the Father to change your heart and see there is a higher way to live. Paul describes it this way when he says, you're a citizen of heaven. That when you step into this fullness with Jesus as the Son of God, you are a citizen of heaven and the earth, and you don't live like everyone else in the earth. Your love is greater. Your peace is greater. Your health is greater. Your provision is greater. Your heart is full of love to bless other people. You live above the fears and the turmoil of this world and the bitterness and the anger. No. Is that really where you want to live your life? In stress and anger? You have one life, dear one. You have one life. Come on. Wake up. And even if you've been a believer for 30 or 40 years, honey, wake up. There's always a higher realm. There's always more power to believe and power to love. So repent. So, you know, I've got some regrets. There's a higher way to live. Father, change my heart and keep changing me all my life. And let the kingdom of heaven come near to me. Let me receive that wisdom and grace, and let me share it with others. Let me walk in such a power of love that I can bring healing to others and encouragement to others. And let me be a disciple of yours, Jesus, walking with you and leaning in to hear your voice in every moment. He loves you, dear ones. There's a higher place for you. So pretty, please. Please, before you go to bed tonight, and when you wake up in the morning, say, Jesus, I agree with what you're praying for me. Take me higher. I want more. Holy Spirit, give me the power to receive all the love. Jesus. Jesus. I agree. I agree. I agree. I agree.

Thank you for tuning into Journey of Faith with Dr. Thomasine Pickens. It is always an awesome opportunity to be on here on Homecoming Gospel with you all every Sunday at 3:30 p.m. I truly want to continue to do life with you all, so please reach out to me. My website is www.reallifecoachingcenter.org. I am a certified life coach, and I'm also a minister of the gospel and also a Christian comedian. So I love the different aspects that God is using me in, the different areas that he's using me in this hour. And so it's always an honor to be before you. I want to come from the book of Deuteronomy this afternoon, Deuteronomy chapter 31. And I want to look at the word of God where it says in chapter 31, verse 6, it says, "Be strong and courageous." Deuteronomy 31 and 6, and I'm reading from the Amplified. "Be strong and courageous. Do not be afraid or tremble in dread before them, for it is the Lord your God who goes with you. He will not fail you or abandon you." From the NIV, it says, "Be strong and courageous. Do not be afraid or terrified because of them, for the Lord your God goes with you. He will never leave you nor forsake you." And I want to talk to you all for a few minutes today about God never leaving us nor forsaking us, never leaving our side, always being there with us and for us, and walking through life with us. Journey of Faith is all about God walking with us. God walks with us. He's right beside us through every struggle, every trial, and every tribulation. Everything that's going on in the world right now, God is concerned about each and every one of us, and he is there with us. He is there to love on us and to be with us. We see in verse 7, "Then Moses called to Joshua and said to him, in the sight of all the people of Israel, be strong and courageous, for you will go with this people into the land which God has sworn to their fathers to give them, and you will give it to them as an inheritance. It is the Lord who goes before you. He will be with you. He will not fail you or abandon you. Do not fear or be dismayed." We see that Moses is continually to encourage him to not be afraid of what's going on at that time. And I want to encourage you all today, do not be afraid of what's going on in this time. This is actually a time, when you look at it from a biblical perspective, this is a time when we all should be excited to be here and seeing the Bible being fulfilled. We're right here at a great time, according to the Bible, according to the Word of God, of what's going on or what is to happen. This is not a time for us to be afraid, but this is a time for us to open our eyes and look and see what is going on all around us and not be afraid, but knowing that God's word is coming true. He said it in his word, and it is happening. Therefore, God is right beside us to strengthen us. And he has assigned each and every one of us to know his word and know his will. He's encouraged, and he's assigned each one of us to go and to get other people, other men and other women who do not know the word of God the way we do, who may be afraid, and to bring them in and to minister to them and tell them just what Moses told Joshua: be strong and courageous. It's a lot of things that a lot of people are going through in this hour, and all we can do is stand on God's word, not tremble, not be afraid, but stand on his word and say, "Lord, this is what your word says," and we're standing on it. We are going to be strong and we're going to be courageous. Give us the strength. Give us everything that we need to fulfill that scripture and to not be moved by what we see nor what we hear, Father God. But Lord, let us be encouraged by your word, knowing that we were born in the right time. We were born for a time as this, to see your word being fulfilled, to see revelation opening up right before our very own eyes. I want you all to be encouraged.
Don't allow the cares of the world to get you down. You continue to seek God, stay in your word, read your Bible, pray to God, talk to God, and he will give you the wisdom and he will give the instructions and the directions on what you need to do in this very hour, in this very moment. But these are times when we should not be afraid, but we should be seeking God and we should be sharing the good news of the gospel with those who may never hear it, may never read it, may not take the time to, because they may be afraid, but we are not. Those of us that are not afraid, it is our job and it's our assignment to encourage all of those that are around us. I know it's a lot of things going on. I know there's a lot of people that are losing loved ones. But remember, the Bible says when we're absent from the body, we will be present with the Lord. And that is what our word says, and that's what we stand on. We were all born to die. And at the appointed time, when it is our time to go, God will call each and every one of us home. So it is our, look, we need to purpose in our heart to do what is necessary so that we will see the Father and to encourage all of those who may not know. I'm telling you, saints of God, the Lord knows exactly what he's doing. The Lord is still in complete control. He is still in control, and we have to trust and believe that he knows exactly what he's doing. He's going through to see those that are truly his, that are truly going to stand with him. He already knows, but do we know? I remember there was a time when I was walking with the Lord, and I had to the Lord, if he does nothing else, he has done enough in my life. And then I had to go through a difficult season, and I said, Lord, where are you? And he reminded me of what I said, that I had told him for many years, if you do nothing else, you've done enough. And I said, Lord, I did mean that. I meant what I said back then, Lord, and I repent for wondering where you were, because you've never left my side. We leave God, but God never leaves us. We walk away from him, but he never walks away from us. We may sin and become embarrassed and feel like we've just done the worst sin against our Father, and we walk away, but he wants us to walk to him. Even at that moment when we do something that's not pleasing, he still wants us to repent, turn from that sin, and get close to him. He doesn't want us to feel as though we can't be forgiven. He wants us to come back home and to come back into his presence. His presence is our protection. Being in God's presence is our protection. I'm reminded of Colossians 3:3. I am hidden with Christ in God. That's where we are. God will protect us. He will look out for us. The Bible says he will command his angels concerning us. And so we know that God is truly in love with each and every one of us, and he's making a way out of no way. Colossians 3:12 says, I am chosen by God, holy and dearly loved. You have to understand that, and you have to know that. I want you to say that. I am chosen by God, holy and dearly loved. God loves me. Speak that over yourself. That was Colossians 3:12. Read that scripture over yourself and begin to speak his word daily over you. When you're starting to feel some type of way, say what God's word says about you. Amen. Say what his word says about you. I am one of God's living stones being built up in Christ as a spiritual house, as 1 Peter 2:5. You have to get in position of knowing your true identity. I speak about that all the time. We have to know our identity. In order to know our identity, we have to know who God is. And that's why it's so important that we stay in his word. We find out who he is. We find out why he loves us. And I can tell you right now, I can solve that one for you. He loves us because he created us. He loves us because we are his. God has always been here. He was not created. God has been here forever. He always was. And so we have to understand that he created us for a relationship. When he created Adam and Eve, that's what he was doing. He was starting the family. He was starting because he wanted to walk with them. He wanted to be a part of their daily journey. He wanted to be right beside them, to answer their questions, to love on them, to give them directions, to teach them, to show them the way. And as we see in the scripture in Genesis, how Eve allowed the serpent to talk her out of
her position in Christ Jesus, her position with the Lord. And that's what many of us do. We allow the enemy to talk us out of our position. We listen to his lies of him saying, God doesn't love you. God isn't real. God does not need you. We listen to all the lies of the devil, and we

0: every day next week, the next 7 days, I want you to spend a minimum of 15 minutes in the presence of God, reading His Word, or just sitting there talking to Him. Or you can just sit there and say, Lord, Lord, Lord, Jesus, Jesus, Jesus, hallelujah, hallelujah. Whatever it is, but sit still and talk to God. Sit still and say, Lord, I am sitting here in your presence. Speak to your son. Speak to your daughter. Give me information and revelation for this hour. What is it you need me to do for you here on the earth realm? And then allow God to have his way in your life. So the next 7 days, spend time with the Lord. We have 24 hours a day. And if we want to tithe, many tithe with their money, give God tithe with your time. Give him 10% of every day. That's 2 hours and 40 minutes a day. And within that 2 hours and 40 minutes each and every day, you can spend that reading your word, praying, communicating with God, talking to others about the goodness of the Lord, teaching the word of God, hearing the word of God, speaking the word of God. 2 hours and 40 minutes a day. Give that, dedicate that time to the Lord and watch and see. And you don't have to do it all at the same time. You can do it in increments, 15 minutes. You can do an hour here, an hour there. But make it a point to give God a minimum of 2 hours and 40 minutes of each and every day for the next 7 days. Amen. And watch and see what he will do for you. So if you've never done it, we'll let you start out with the 15 minutes. But if you are that saying, you said, hey, I'm always praying, I'm always in my word, then I want to encourage you to do the 2 hours and 40 minutes. Amen. If you're starting out, do the 15 minutes every day in his presence, and then you can build up to the 2 hours and 40 minutes. But if you're a seasoned saint, you've been doing this for a while, then I encourage you to give him 10% of your day starting tomorrow on Sunday. Many of you go to church, so that's going to be easy to spend your 2 hours. Amen. But give him your time every day. Take that 15 minutes, whether it's your breakfast time, lunch time, or dinner time. Maybe it's on your way to work and you're in the car by yourself for 30 minutes or so trying to get to work. Let that become your sanctuary and begin to minister to God and begin to call on God's name. Begin to listen to him. Let that be your time and watch and see. Won't things in your life shift? Watch and see. Won't your mind begin to change? Watch and see. Won't your thoughts begin to change? Because you've made a conscious, calculated decision to give God your first. You've made a decision to make him a priority in your life. God knows that you have the children, you have the spouse, you have your parents, you have all these obligations, nieces and nephews. God knows that. He gave each and every one of those people to you. So he knows. So he does not need you to come back and remind him that your plate is full. He understands. But he says he is a jealous God. He also wants some of your time. So I encourage you all to shift your agenda this week. Shift your agenda this week and spend time with the Lord. Spend more time than you ever have with God and watch and see. Won't everything around you begin to change? Well, thank you for tuning in. And if the Lord says the same, I'll be back with you all next week. God bless you and thank you.
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2: Good day and welcome to Daphna's Weekly Bible Study broadcast. I'm so happy to have you join us, declaring that today is the day the Lord has made and we're rejoicing and we are glad in it. We're right in the middle of our study of the book of Ephesians and in chapter 4. And today we're going to start with verse 17, but we're going to sort of take a little review with Paul and his letter to the church at Ephesus. He's writing this epistle while he's in a Roman prison.

But he loves the believers there, and he was big into unity. And in chapter 4, we talked about walking in unity, and then he talked about spiritual gifts. But it was important to him that there would be peace with the Jews and the Gentiles, and that there would be unity in the faith as they trusted Jesus Christ by grace through faith. They are saved, and they were coming together on common ground to walk in unity, to walk in purity, to walk in harmony, and to walk in victory. So those are the four walks that parallel the basic doctrines Paul has taught us in the first three chapters of the book of Ephesians. We talk about our walk. Our walk is worthy of his calling. We talk about the unity of the body. And today we're going to talk about putting off the grave clothes and to walk in harmony and to walk in victory. And so we're going to start today by looking in, I said 17, but we're actually going to go to verse 12. Ephesians 12, and we read scripture, and then we'll talk about those, what we've just read in the scripture. So Ephesians 4, verse 12. When I can find it here. All right. And he himself gave some to be apostles, some prophets, some evangelists, and some pastors and teachers. For the purpose for that was for the equipping of the saints, for the work of the ministry, for the edifying of the body of Christ, till we all come to the unity of the faith and of the knowledge of the Son of God, till we come to be a perfect person, a perfect man, to the measure of the stature of the fullness of Christ, that we should no longer be children, tossed to and fro and carried about with every wind of doctrine, by the trickery of men, in the cunning craftiness of deceitful plotting, but speaking the truth in love, may we grow up in all things into him who is the head, Christ Jesus, from whom the whole body, joined and knitted together by what every joint supplies according to the effective working by which every part does its share, causes growth of the body for the edifying of itself in love. That is just a blessing and beautiful to talk about unity, to talk about cooperating. The body, he uses the body as that example. My eyes, let me see. My toes, help me keep my balance. But they're all working together in harmony and edifying in love. Love is a very important fruit of the Spirit. Love is the first. It's listed first. And without love, there's not a lot left. It's the most important thing today in the world that we're living in is to love the Lord our God with all of our heart, soul, and mind, and to love our brethren and our sisters and our neighbors and other people, to love them. All right, so we are now going to look at the growth of unity. So Paul was looking at the church on two levels in this particular section. He saw the body of Christ, and he saw that as made up of all true believers. It didn't matter whether you were Jew or Gentile, and the same is true today. It doesn't matter when we come together and we are all saved through the work of the cross and believing that Jesus is the Messiah, that he died on the cross for the remission of our sins, that he was raised from the dead, and we put our faith and trust in him and receive his grace, we're made part of the family of God. We are kinfolk in Christ Jesus. We are brothers and sisters. So he saw the body of Christ, and it's made up of all true believers, growing gradually until it reaches spiritual maturity. And that is talking about the measure of the stature of the fullness of Christ, knowing the fullness of Christ, putting on the Lord Jesus Christ, getting all dressed up every day in Jesus. So it's his fullness, asking him to fill us with himself every day through the power and the work of the Holy Spirit.
But he also saw the local body of believers ministering to each other, growing together, and thereby experiencing spiritual unity. Important. Unity is an important word today. That's absent in a lot of our relationships, a lot of places where we work. Our world is in turmoil, but unity. There is spiritual unity among believers. That's God's call and purpose and our desire. So a missionary one time visited a pastor friend of mine asking for financial support. And so my friend said, well, what group are you associated with? And the man replied, well, I belong to the Invisible Church. So then my friend asked, well, what church are you a member of? And again, he got the answer, I belong to the Invisible Church. Getting a bit suspicious, my friend asked, when does this Invisible Church meet and who pastors it? And the missionary then became incensed and said, well, your church here isn't the true church. I belong to the Invisible Church. And my friend replied, well, here is some invisible money to help you minister to the Invisible Church. So I think they got the point across. Now, the pastor friend of mine was not denying the existence of the one body. Rather, he was affirming the fact that the invisible church, and that's not a biblical term, by the way, ministers through the visible church. The gifted leaders are supposed to equip the saints unto the work of the ministry, into the building up of the body of Christ. The saints do not call a pastor and pay him to do the work. They call him and follow his leadership as he, through the word, equips them to do the job. Another word for that is called growing in Christ and discipleship. And as you study together, pray together, you develop and become more equipped to serve the Lord. So we do that through the local church. That is visible. The members of the church grow by feeding on the word, ministering to each other, and the first evidence of spiritual growth is Christ-likeness. Christ-likeness. Used to, we had a little bracelet that we would hand out, and it had on there, what would Jesus do? And that would sort of make us think about, in each situation that we're confronted with in life, we can ask ourselves, well, what would Jesus do right now? That's not a bad arrangement for you to pause a minute and say, Lord, what would you do? Developing Christ-likeness, developing the fruit of the Holy Spirit, which is really a picture of Jesus. So the first evidence of spiritual growth is Christ-likeness, allowing Jesus to live his life in us and through us. Being in control of our lives, yielding and surrendering, not just daily, it's second by second these days. I mean, it's just, we're faced with so many decisions and so many changes that we have to look up. We can't look down. We must look up and look unto the Father, the Lord Jesus Christ, and trust him to guide us. What would Jesus do? So, remembering that it's Christ's life in us that lives and not we ourselves. When we came to the cross, we exchanged that old me for the new me in Christ Jesus. That's beautiful. Can you really make God, through the power of the Holy Spirit, reveal that truth to you, that we can, with Paul, say, Galatians 2:20, that it's not I living today, but it's Christ in me. What glory should fill our souls and does fill our soul. Praise his holy name. Thank you, Lord, for that truth. Make it real in every life. Make it real in our life. Make it real in our world. Make it real in our churches. May we know our identity in Christ. So it's his life and not ours. The second evidence of Christ-likeness is stability. The maturing Christian is not tossed about by every religious doctrine that comes along. There are religious quacks waiting to kidnap God's children
and get them into their fake cults, but the maturing believer recognizes false doctrine and stays clear of it. The cultists do not try to win lost souls to Christ. They do not establish rescue missions in the slum areas of our cities because they have no good news for the men and women on Skid Row. Instead, these fake teachers try to capture immature Christians, and for this reason, most of the membership of the false cults comes from local churches, particularly churches that do not feed their people the Word of God. I want to encourage you to read the Word of God every day and attend a church that preaches the Word of God so that you can grow and mature in the Word of God. The third evidence of maturity is truth joined with love. Speaking the truth in love, Ephesians 4:15. Speaking the truth in love. It has well been said that truth without love is brutality, but love without truth is hypocrisy. Love without truth. Little children do not know how to blend truth and love. They think that if you love someone, you must shield them from the truth if knowing the truth will hurt them. It is a mark of maturity when we are able to share the truth with our fellow Christians and do it in love. Faithful are the wounds of a friend, but the kisses of an enemy are deceitful. Proverbs 27:6. Faithful are the wounds of a friend, but the kisses of an enemy are deceitful. One more evidence of maturity is cooperation in Ephesians 4:16. We realize that as members of the one body and a local body, we belong to each other, we affect each other, and we need each other. It's called community. Each believer, no matter how insignificant they may appear, has a ministry to other believers. The body grows as the individual members grow, and they grow as they feed on the Word and minister to each other. Once again, the emphasis is on love, forbearing one another in love, speaking the truth in love, the edifying of itself in love. Love is the circulatory system of the body. It's what keeps us moving and going. It has been discovered that isolated, unloved babies do not grow properly and are especially susceptible to disease, while babies who are loved and handled grow normally and are stronger. So it is with the children of God. An isolated Christian cannot minister to others, nor can others minister to them, and it is impossible for the gifts to be ministered either way. So then, spiritual unity is not something we manufacture. It is something we already have in Christ, and we must protect and maintain it. That truth unites, but lies divide. Love unites, but selfishness divides. May you know the life of Christ and Jesus' fullness as you walk throughout this life and enjoy your journey. God bless you today.

0: Hello again. Welcome back to A Call to Love, where we are on that journey of learning to love Him, love each other, and become aware and receive His love for us. I am Matt, here with my beautiful wife, Rachel.
1: Hi, I'm Rachel.
0: And welcome, welcome to our journey together.
1: Yeah, thanks for being with us.
0: Yeah, we're so honored that you let us into your world and into your space. So we've been marinating in this idea of how easy it can be at times to even I'll use the language, we're both pastors, and so to do the work of ministry, and the source of that work can maybe be not the Lord. But the source of that work can be trying to prove something.
1: Yes, the motivation behind the work.
0: Yes. Mm-hmm. And it's not that we, I don't know about you, it's not that we even have this ulterior motive in our head. It's this deeper truth. It's this right. truth that like is deep in our spirit or our, you know, that, oh, I'm trying to be valuable rather than just trusting because of His face, I am valuable.
1: Right.
0: You know? And so I think another language for salvation, when we talk about that, you know, I love that throughout the scriptures, salvation is used in all three tenses. It's used in the past tense that you were saved. It's used in the present tense that you are being saved. And it's used in the future tense that when you stand face to face with Him, you will be saved. And it's this idea that salvation is so much more than just an intellectual agreement that Jesus is who He says He is. Salvation is a yielding. Mm. It's that the source of our being. It's an opening of our interior world in a way that allows Him to come and make Himself at home with me. You know?
1: Yeah.
0: I think Jesus is alluding to this when He says that many will come to Me and say, Lord, Lord, and I will tell them, depart from Me, I didn't know You. That there's as much about us knowing Him. That's a part of salvation, but I only know the measure. I only know Him to the measure that He knows me, and so there's this invitation to allow the Lord to come and make His home within me, to take up residence, and I yield to that. That really positions me to receive everything that salvation has to offer. And I think about this: that you take a Paul. Paul's a perfect example, right? That Paul. This is so good. Paul was Saul, is the New Testament, and he was persecuting the church, right? And he goes and he's on his way to Damascus to go persecute the church. And Jesus shows up in this blinding light, knocks him off his donkey, and he's like looking at it going, what is happening? And then Jesus whispers to him and says, Saul, Saul, why do you persecute Me? And this encounter was so impactful for Saul. That he says, I am no longer that man. I am not, he had scales on his eyes for 3 days. That he said, I am no longer that man. I have to change my identity. Saul becomes Paul. I mean, what a powerful picture.
1: Yeah.
0: You know what I mean?
1: Yeah.
0: And there's this place here where like, it's not just an intellectual encounter with the Lord.
1: No.
0: It can't be. Yeah. And you know why? Because if you go to Acts chapter 5, there's this place where that first century church is really encountering Holy Spirit, right? So we have these different places. There's Acts chapter 5, and then there's later on in Acts chapter 26. I'm sorry, it's not even that long. It's Acts, so forgive me. Finding my addresses. Yeah. I'll find the reference here. This happens for both Paul and for Peter, this group of people in this first century. Acts 5 is Peter, right? 41 is where I'm looking at, where they said, so they departed from the presence of the council. They're getting in trouble here, right?
1: Mm-hmm.
0: And they were rejoicing that they were counted worthy to suffer shame for His name.
1: Wow.
0: Right? Sorry, if you go to Acts 16, that's what it was. It's not 26, it's Acts 16. This is Paul. Ready? This is so good. Acts 16, 22 through 25. Then the multitude rose up together against him, and the magistrates tore off their clothes, and they commanded them to be beaten with rods. And when they had laid many stripes on them, they threw them into prison, commanding the jailer to keep them securely. Having received such a charge, he put them into the inner prison, and he fastened their feet in the stocks. But at midnight, Paul and Silas were praying, and they were singing hymns to God. And the prisoners were listening to them. I mean, that picture right there, right? And so as we're unpackaging this, I want to say this idea that you know it goes beyond the intellect. You know that this joy, this peace, this encounter with the Lord has holistically encountered them, because in spite of the pain, in spite of the circumstances, in spite of the chains, joy is emanating out of them.
1: Yeah.
0: There's a different realm of encounter that they're carrying with them, right? And so I want to say, like, this is powerful for me that this, so Saul becoming Paul, that name change is indicative of it's a reconnection to the source of life that carries what we would call the fruit of the Spirit: love, joy, peace, patience, kindness, faithfulness, gentleness, and self-control. Yeah. And so I say that to say, there's this whole other realm that they're attached to, this whole other reality that they're aware of that supersedes their circumstances. And so as we're talking, we Rachel and I have been really aware of the power of joy in this season.
1: Yeah.
0: Right? And so I want to springboard off these stories of Paul's and the Peter's that are saying, oh my gosh, we take delight, we take joy that we would be counted worthy to suffer for Jesus. Oh my goodness. And that in the midst of that, like, the question then becomes, man, Jesus, how did these men of faith dig a well in such a way that in spite of their circumstances, I'm telling you, the kingdom just emanated out of them.
1: Yeah.
0: Right?
1: Yeah.
0: And so one of the sections that we've been talking about that Rachel, you had this encounter with the Lord, it's based out of Nehemiah 8, and it's a really famous passage where I'm going to give a little bit of context, and then but the Old Testament Israelites were taken into captivity by Babylon. And then years and years, decades later, they get to come back to their land of Jerusalem, of Israel. And they're in Jerusalem, and they find the law. And this group of people hadn't heard the law read to them their entire lives. Now, the Spirit of God, and this is what's interesting, the Spirit of God was working in that group, but these were the reserved words of God Himself. So there was something that shifted in the atmosphere when these words were read. So you have this group of returning exiles. They're standing there. They'd never heard the law read, the heart of God read to them. Nehemiah stands up there, and they read the law to this group. And like a wave, right? It begins to ripple through the crowd, and they begin to weep.
1: Wow.
0: Because they have not encountered the presence of the Lord in their lifetime like this. And they begin to weep of, like, we had no idea. Oh my word, I'm so sorry, Lord. Yeah. And Nehemiah, as only a great leader can do, is so tuned in to what God's heart is, he pauses to them. He pauses their weeping. And he says, now is not the time for weeping. Now is the time to celebrate. You put away the weeping. You bring it out. We are going to party. He says, because the joy of the Lord is our strength. And so contextually, I find that fascinating. Mm-hmm. And I have grown up in seasons and felt like, well, I don't have joy in this season. I got to figure out how to get to joy.
1: Mm-hmm.
0: And there's nothing wrong with that. But I think the higher revelation is what Nehemiah is talking about. That Nehemiah stands there and he reads the law. And the immediate reaction of the people is to weep in brokenness because they've not heard this kind of kindness read to them. And they go into repentance and mourning and grieving because they haven't heard it in their lifetime. It's this picture of what it's what they lost in the exile. And Nehemiah is able to recognize the New Testament truth that there is more joy in heaven over one sinner that comes into alignment than over 1,000 righteous. You've got a group of people where Nehemiah is able to recognize, no. The atmosphere right now, because your hearts are open, the atmosphere right now is celebration. Nehemiah was able, he could sense in this moment the higher realm that God's joy was being offered as an invitation. And that while grieving may be in the natural what these people wanted to do, if they were willing, they could step into a realm where they saw the joy of the Lord in a new way. They saw the delight of the Lord over them and what they were doing and what they were doing in the land for such a time as this, that they could tap into that realm of joy, and that it would not just empower them to be effective in their jobs, it could literally guard them all the days of their life.
2: Wow.
0: It was their strength. It was their security. God's joy over them was the foundational place that we say the joy of the Lord is our strength. Is not me having to get to joy so I feel different about my circumstances. That's eating from the tree of the knowledge of good and evil.
2: Yes.
0: This is, I am feasting from the tree of life. I take a bite of the fruit of intimacy with the Lord, and His joy becomes my inheritance in a new way, and it strengthens me. It brings courage to my heart to say yes in a deeper way, that I could then even look at the physical circumstances of persecution and death and say, I rejoice in the fact that we've been found worthy to carry Jesus to a hurting and broken world. What a different realm of knowing Him, you know? And I think that's our heart in this, as we're talking about joy, to just really calibrate and say, this isn't feelings of emotional happiness.
2: Right.
0: Those are fleetings. Actually, it's funny, the happiness in its, I think it's in its origins, it is rooted in the word happenstance. That happiness happens by happenstance, meaning the occurrences, the happenings of my life influence my happiness. That's not joy.
2: No.
0: Joy is rooted in the knowledge that He delights in me.
2: Yes.
0: That His joy anchors me into who He calls me to be.
2: Yes.
0: And that I get the privilege and honor to discover Him and His joy in new ways.
2: Yeah, and we believe that the timing of us releasing this message is intentional with whatever you're going through. And so however you need strength in a new way, we just bless you to we bless you to receive the power of the Holy Spirit. To feel His enjoyment over you, which will then strengthen you to walk out whatever journey you're walking with the Lord right now.
0: Yeah. So we bless you to know His joy, to let it be your strength, to be forever wrecked in His presence, and to fall in love with Him in ways you've never seen before.
2: Yeah.
0: Blessings to you, my friends. Have a great week.

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